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1: Hi, this is Chuck and Mike from the Armstrong Advisory Group. We've got a guide available this month. It's titled Talking to Your Kids About Inheritance. And Mike, one of the pieces that I think needs to be focused on in this discussion is how long-term care situations may influence what kind of inheritance is able to be passed on and what plans are for long-term care.
2: Yeah, we all know the vast majority of people do not carry long-term care insurance, whether for right or wrong, that is the case. And so having an understanding with the kids, not only of, you know, who's in charge of making medical decisions, but how you expect that those medical decisions could affect a future inheritance and what to prioritize, right? Maybe there's a family home that's always been in the family that you want to make sure is passed along, and valuing that appropriately compared to retirement accounts or something else can be confusing for children.
1: When we talk about the impact that long-term care costs can have on an inheritance, what's the scale that we're talking about these days?
2: Well, I mean, in Northeast, where this type of care is typically most expensive, you can be talking about pushing $200,000 a year on certain types of long-term care. 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But in the most severe cases, it can ruin someone financially pretty rapidly. And so understanding that and having those conversations early is important.
1: The guide is titled Talking to Your Kids About Inheritance, and you can request it by calling 800-393-4001. 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
3: Chuck, Mike, and Tucker with you here. And as we kick things off today, we got a continued sell-off that is happening in the semiconductor space. And it's gotten us to the point now where when you look at what's going on there, Mike, you're basically seeing semiconductor stocks as a whole down around 20%, but a number of them down anywhere from 30 to 40%, depending on which ones you're looking at.
2: Yeah, renewed pressure on the index there.

0: bad things that are happening to people where, again, like you go through different parts of the internet and see some of this stuff, and some you can verify, some you can't. But just as an example, when you look at what I think is the epicenter for kind of the explosion in trading high volatility stuff related to semiconductors.
1: Reddit.
0: In South Korea, they're estimating that, again, this is kind of wild, that they're estimating that around 1.2 million Korean investors received a margin call this week related to their portfolio. Now, margin is a loan that you can take out that is effectively backed by the value of the securities in your portfolio. And you receive a margin call when the value of those securities drops to a point that the company that lent you the money is no longer comfortable continuing to lend you that money. And it's basically, hey, either sell something or we're going to force a sale in order to do so. And so the estimates that we've seen, again, are that there's somewhere in the ballpark of 1.2 million South Koreans. This is from Goldman's trading desk. A total of 1.2 million leveraged retail accounts across the Korean market triggered margin calls as of July 13th. Mike, do you know what South Korea's adult population is?
2: I don't know.
0: Because Goldman Sachs does, and they spell it out. South Korea's adult population is 35.7 million people, meaning that wow. 1 in 30 South Koreans were margin called this week.
2: That is a wild number to think about.
0: Isn't that insane?
2: Now, again, pretty much the entire Korean market is semiconductor companies.
0: Yes.
2: And most of the Korean market is made up by just two companies. I'm not excusing the behavior of perhaps irresponsible margin trading, but it is a hyper-concentrated market to begin with over there. But that is, yeah, that is a pretty concerning number. Doesn't speak anything about the, you know, future of the companies that they are betting on, but that is a fairly wild number. And, you know, arguably, well, if you have that percentage of your population being margin called, then it's perhaps a level of risk in your market that regulators should have been paying attention to.
0: Now, the other way that you can look at this is, hey, once all this stuff starts floating to the surface, all the bad news starts coming to the surface, usually, like, you're also, you know, tend to be getting, you know, pretty close to, you know, the bottom of things. Just, again, I'm not saying that you're actually there, like, no one really knows, but what I am saying is, yeah, this is something where, again, as the bad news, you know, comes to the surface, you struggle to see, okay, what's going to be the next amount of bad news, and maybe you find just a local bottom for a week or two, and then you're able to move from there. So we'll see how this all develops. I don't really know, but I think it's just something that is worth watching as we go forward here.
2: Well, Chuck, I was going to say, I mean, in terms of bad news, I hear you on the margin call. We're potentially entering bear market territory on the Philadelphia Semiconductor Index. Do you see, I know we're going to talk about the Chinese moonshot AI model, but I can't say that I can mark mid-June when this all started kind of going haywire. Any specific news that I look at to say, oh, wow, what bad news for semiconductor companies? Can you?
0: No, I think it was much more just that, like, the run had just gotten extended.
2: Yeah, the price
0: like,
2: stuff.
0: That's all it was.
2: Yeah.
0: The run had just gotten extended, and when that happens, okay, it's time for things to pull back a little bit. Like,
2: yeah.
0: That's just kind of how it goes. So let's take a quick break here, and when we come back, we'll talk about what we're seeing from corporate insiders, and then a little bit more detail on that new AI model, what it means for the business as a whole, we'll discuss.
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2: 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It's the legacy you leave behind. 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
7: Mike, we got a piece here in the Bloomberg. It's titled, U.S. Corporate Insiders Are Selling Stocks at a Near Record Pace.
8: So first off,
7: First
8: off, what are corporate insiders? They are executives at publicly traded companies who are required by the SEC to file their purchases and sales of their own companies ahead of time. They don't need to specify a ton of details, but they do need to specify what they are selling and what they sold.

0: okay, sure, like semiconductors have gone nutty. But the rest of the market, you know, financials have basically been chopping around flat all year. Consumer discretionary has been chopping around flat all year. Communication services, healthcare, they've been just chopping around. It's basically been semiconductors and energy and a couple industrials mixed in there as well.
1: Right.
0: So I don't think there's as many insiders who are necessarily sitting here being like, hey, let's back up the truck and sell this thing. I mean, even within tech, Microsoft's down 20% this year. Do you think you have a lot of Microsoft insiders that are like, yeah, it's an opportune time to sell?
1: Likely not. It does continue to raise this question that we've talked about, though, is where is all this money going to come from to fund these AI companies? Because you have corporate insiders who are, again, I don't want to overdo this story. They are not selling at an extraordinarily elevated rate compared to the second half of or the first half of last year. Like, this is not extraordinary levels of insider selling. But you have the biggest IPO in history that just went off. You have a bunch of those same companies that are in the AI space issuing a boatload of debt and or shares, more IPOs to come, Korean companies listing on U.S. exchanges. And again, the money has to come from somewhere. And so it does just, I guess, add to that overall narrative of there's a lot of people trying to get their shares for sale on public markets right now.
0: And this then dovetails nicely into the next story from Bloomberg, which is earlier this week. I think it was either yesterday or maybe it was like overnight, Wednesday into Thursday. There's a Chinese company called Moonshot. You ever hear of them before, Mike?
1: Of course not.
0: No, I haven't either. I don't even know like if they existed before this Wednesday. So Moonshot put out an AI model called the Kimi K3. And based on the publicly available benchmarks, it's pretty much in line with some of the best offerings from U.S. companies that are spending, you know, hundreds of billions of dollars to build out data centers.
1: So question, do we know how much it cost Moonshot to develop this model?
0: No idea.
1: Me either. But I think we can assume probably a fair bit cheaper than OpenAI or Anthropic.
0: We think, okay, here's where things are going. Is ultimately the race now is not on can you build the best model, because every week there's a new one coming out that is coming in like in line with some of the top benchmarks.
1: Yep.
0: The race now, and we saw this, by the way, from OpenAI, who cut prices on a bunch of their products last week. The race is on price.
1: Mm-hmm.
0: And here's the problem with the race being on price.
1: We can't compete with the Chinese on price.
0: It's not even you can't compete with the Chinese on price, Mike. You can't get enough revenue to cover the cost of $1.2 trillion a year in data center build-out. It doesn't add up. That's the whole thing. And people be like, well, maybe if people use way more. Guys, if you have to compete on price, you're not going to do it. It's going to be a race to the bottom.
1: Mm-hmm.
0: And if it's a race to the bottom on the price of the model, then it can't be a race to the top on the price of the memory, which means, and this might, you know, also be why the last couple of days memory stocks have, you know, gotten bludgeoned. You know, Micron was down, what was it, like 10 or 11% yesterday. It's trying to rally today. But, like, the numbers just don't work.
1: Yeah, we've talked about this at length before, Chuck, and I don't know if it's going to come because of competition from a Chinese model. I don't know if it's going to come because the likes of Uber realize they're spending more on artificial intelligence than they would have to pay an intern to do the same task. But at some point, price has to matter for artificial intelligence, and it hasn't so far. But once it does, then the model builders like OpenAI and like Anthropic and then a bunch of Chinese ones too have to start competing on price. To do that, they need to negotiate with data center builders such as, well, I don't know the companies that are actually physically building the data centers well enough,
0: sure.
1: But Microsoft and Google are funding a lot of it.
0: Sure.
1: They data center builders, in order to deliver a lower price, need to negotiate better rates with utility companies and electricity providers. They need to negotiate better rates with chip designers like NVIDIA. And then those chip designers have to negotiate a cheaper rate with TSMC and all of the suppliers of raw materials that go into that. And the defining factor of this AI rally for the last 3 years has been that prices are just going to go higher and higher because sales are going higher and higher, and frankly, companies don't really care what they have to spend in order to be at the cutting edge of this stuff. I don't think that we've reached that defining pivot where now they suddenly do care about the price of this stuff, but that is, you know, when that pivot happens, that is the concerning point for these markets, in my view.
0: Now, here's the counter that I will put out there. Mike, what's the number one reason why a company hires a third-party vendor?
1: Because they don't know how to do it themselves, or they can do it cheaper elsewhere.
0: That's the number one. What's the number two reason why they hire a third-party vendor?
1: I don't know.
0: Because someone else is going to fix it when it breaks.
1: Yeah.
0: Okay? Because it's not my...
1: It's not my problem.
0: If you have... Part of the reason, I work to help manage our CRM internally.
1: Yep. CRM is a customer relationship management software.
0: It's a piece of software that basically keeps track of where all your customers are. The reason that I will never, ever try to, build one internally is because if something hits the fan, I don't want the responsibility. Not only that, I don't want the liability. It's someone else's problem if something breaks. It's not... You're not going to have Pepsi being like, hey, let's develop our own CRM, because Pepsi likes being able to call Salesforce or HubSpot or Redtail or whoever it is they use as their CRM and be like, why isn't this working the way it's supposed to be working? They don't want to deal with that. They want to sell soda. So I think part of this is, okay, you can roll out all of these cheaper and cheaper models. Are they actually going to be big enough and reputable enough to sell to a corporation, though? And that's an interesting question, because it's great that, Moonshot rolled out Kimmy K3. Do you think Brian Moynihan or do you think Jamie Dimon's like, hey, get the Moonshot guys on the phone. We're going to ditch OpenAI for them or ditch Anthropic for them.
1: Quite certain that they legally would not be allowed to.
0: No, of course they're not going to. So this is the thing, is until you get a critical mass of these companies that are actually capable to sell into enterprises, it doesn't quite matter what the cost is yet, because there's only a limited subset that companies are willing to buy from based on the reputation that they know of. Quick break. Wall Street Watch is next.
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0: for permission to spend their own money. Now, is this a valid concern?
1: No, it's really not. And folks, when you think about irrevocable trust, please remember that there are many different kinds of irrevocable trust. There are some that require a loss of control, rigidity, inflexibility. However, the trust we're talking about, when you're protecting assets from a nursing home, allow the donor to remove and replace the trustee, allow the donor to have really an unbelievable amount of control over the assets that are in the trust. They can live in their house, they can manage and invest their own money, they can sell a house, they can buy a new house. 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Folks, the control you keep over your assets in an irrevocable trust is really something you must try to learn about. And that's why we're giving you away a guide today to help you understand these trusts.
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0: Seeing another rout in tech to close out the week, driven by a global sell-off in chip makers and ongoing worries about spending on AI. Right now, the Dow is only down by 15 points. S&P 500 is down by 0.2%. NASDAQ selling off 1.3%, or 348 points lower. Russell 2000 is edging higher, mostly flat. 10-year Treasury yield down 4 basis points at 4.52%. And oil jumping over 3% higher today, trading at $81 a barrel. Alphabet down by nearly 3% after Bloomberg reported that Google is months behind schedule on delivering its flagship AI model Gemini 3.5 Pro, as the company has been taking time to try to improve its capabilities. Meanwhile, Netflix sinking 8% after the streaming giant posted its weakest revenue growth in years in the previous quarter. Netflix said it expects revenue and profit gains to slow in the third quarter. Elsewhere, shares in SpaceX are off 4% after it aborted the launch of its Starship mega rocket due to some of the engines not starting. Elon Musk said the company will try again in the coming days. And Intuitive Surgical tumbling 11% after the maker of surgical robotic tools saw growth in one of its robots slow to its weakest pace in 4 years. I'm Tucker Silva, and that is Wall Street Watch.
4: Mike, let's dig in and talk a little bit more about that Gemini piece that Tucker mentioned during Wall Street Watch. Apparently, this new version of their Gemini Pro model is delayed. And why is it delayed? And is there a problem, not with Google, but like we've seen this from a few companies over the last couple of years where it's like, oh, we're trying to roll out our new model, but it's taking too long. And again, you get kind of these upstarts that just keep popping up and being like, hey, here's a great one, here's a great one. Is it a sign that maybe there's just, you know, not an understanding of the commoditization that's happening within models by some of these big U.S. firms?
5: Yeah, I'm not sure what to make of it, and I'm not sure why Google needs to play that game. I get why OpenAI and Anthropic need to play that game of leapfrogging each other. I'm unclear on why Alphabet does. And furthermore, for a delay in their latest AI model to sink a $4.25 trillion company by 2.5% is just, I guess it's just telling of this moment. I don't think it's shocking, but I think it's telling of this moment. I mean, what is that in terms of dollar amounts that's being wiped out of the share price today? It's massive. I mean, why delay? Probably because the thing sucks. Right? Is there any other reason you delay a model that you would otherwise release? The model is

0: in my opinion, probably not testing well enough to be as competitive as the top 3 to 5 models that are out there, and so you don't release something that you know is going to get slapped down by the media and by the experts, and so you just hold off on it. But I think the price reaction to me is kind of shocking, given how little this means to Alphabet's business today.
1: Yes, but I think the big thing that, like, where I've gotten to on AI at this point is the reason why the companies are spending money trying to develop these frontier models is very much because they want the models to be good enough that they can develop the next iteration.
0: Yeah.
1: Because they're kind of looking at it like, hey, if we can spend all this money to develop this now, then we can spend less because the model will develop itself in the future.
0: Yeah.
1: But we're not there yet, and that's what, like, all the big guys are saying now. They're saying, like, we're not there yet, but, you know, we think we can get there at some point in the next couple of years. And maybe that's true, maybe that isn't. But it's also just this thing where, again, it's this race, because you're pretty much saying, okay, we're going to spend all this money developing data centers, and we hope that the models are good enough to, you know, get the cost down for us to run these, you know, in the future. But in the meantime, we just got to keep spending all this money on data centers that isn't profitable for us right now.
0: Yeah, you brought up a point during the last segment, Chuck, which was, you know, today the idea of some new upstart Chinese model isn't all that important, because no U.S. company or probably any other developed nation company is likely to use that model in the short term. But I'll point out again, when it comes to equity markets, the thing they care about is not what's happening in the most recent quarter or what happened 3 months ago. It's what investors believe is going to happen a year from now, 2 years from now, or 2 days from now, but in the future. And I got to say, if there's one thing that the rest of the world, Europe especially, but also, you know, good parts of Asia as well, have proven to me, it's that when it comes to Chinese technology or products, they will use it so long as it is cheap. I think about the Germans and their car industry and what they've done there. And so I'm
1: different,
0: not
1: market. That's a B2C transaction. That is will random, you know, Claude, you know, I can't even think of like a good French name right now. Will, you know, Sven Svenberg buy a Chinese EV? Fine. But will Sven Svenberg, chief technology officer of, you know, IKEA 2.0, commit to using a Chinese model for their LLM? There's a lot more risk there.
0: There is, but show me the evidence over the last 30 years that companies across the globe are unwilling to take that risk with their intellectual property.
1: They won't from startups. Like, they won't.
0: Yeah.
1: Like, you look at the places where Europe or even the U.S., where they've lost market share to Chinese competitors.
0: Yeah.
1: It's not from, like, this new company that sprang up this year. It's from, hey, here's this Chinese, you know, telecom company, Huawei, that's been around for, you know, 15, 20 years and finally is making inroads into, you know, Europe now.
0: Mm-hmm.
1: And it's, you have to get to a certain scale before corporate anything trusts it generally.
0: Yep.
1: Like there's a reason why IBM stock did as well as it did for, you know, 30, 40 years, longer than that, 60, 70 years. The reason was, hey, like the old adage, hey, you never get fired by buying IBM. Like, businesses are stodgy. Like, they don't want to take risk on something that runs their business. What? Imagine that. Let's say that General Motors, just as an example, says, you know what? These moonshot AI guys, they seem like the real deal. We're going to use the Kimi V3 model. What if, like, they wake up one day and moonshot's just gone? Like, they're just not in business anymore, and now GM can't use their LLM, and everything's housed on it. Like, that's the risk.
0: Yeah.
1: And so that's why I think there has to be a certain maturity of the companies and the models before it's really a threat. But it's also the piece that is still being missed is Guys, OpenAI 2 weeks ago said that they were going to start competing on price.

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1: Netflix reported earnings after the bell yesterday. The stock is down 9%, not because the earnings were bad, but because they were in line. Netflix doesn't really give a ton of guidance going forward at this point. And they also said that they were going to pull back on the frequency by which they release data about viewership of their programs. And so when you meet expectations in a highly priced market and tell people you're not going to tell them as much data about what's going on, the obvious interpretation is, hey, you guys are still having trouble trying to

0: keep eyeballs the same way you have been for the last year. And this has been kind of a theme that's popped up a lot where we've seen, you know, one season of a Netflix show comes out and season two doesn't get as many eyeballs on it. And I got to be honest, I think it's a really simple problem that Netflix has. They release very short shows that are like 6 to 10 episodes. The cadence often has huge gaps between seasons of like 2 to 3 years. And as a result, people watch it over the course of a weekend and then forget about it by the next time, and they've moved on to something else.
1: Do you agree with the statement from the CFO? Because I'm not sure I'm there. Executives emphasized on a call with analysts Thursday that the company still has room for growth, noting that it only makes up 5% of TV market share globally. Quote, "We believe that we have lots and lots of runway ahead of us."
0: No.
1: You know, that's the China argument. Hey, if we can just get another percentage point of the global TV market, then look at the amazing, you know, the amazing business model we'll have. I'm sorry, Netflix. Like, you are in the homes that you are going to get at this point. Your path to more revenue and more profitability is new business segments, like what you're doing with live sports, which I kind of hate, or raising prices. I don't know how much of your business is going to be about capturing a larger share of the global TV market.
0: Netflix in 2021, their mid-tier product, okay, their standard ad-free plan, was $13.99. Today it's $19.99. I did the math on this.
1: Oh.
0: And I love the math. That's a 42% increase over 5 years, which is about a 7%. Annualized rate of growth, 7 to 7.5. Over the last 5 years, Netflix's revenue has grown by 12.6%, which means that of that revenue growth, only 5% is organic annual growth. A company growing its sales by 5% organically is fine, but it's a mature company at this point.
1: Right.
0: Like, that's what they are, and that's totally fine. The problem for Netflix is that they are still trading at, you know, 6x sales, and they're still priced, 22x earnings, which in this market isn't crazy. Again, the margins are fine. Like, they're a profitable company, but you don't get those higher multiples on earnings unless you can prove that you're going to grow earnings faster than low double digits, with most of that being pricing. So I just look at it, and they're a perfectly fine company, but the growth has clearly slowed, and I think they've also gone through a change in sentiment regarding their content. 10 years ago, is it fair to say that, like, self-produced Netflix content, you would look at it and you'd be like, yeah, it's pretty high quality. This was when, like, they had, what was the Kevin Spacey show?
2: House of Cards,
0: and they like a couple other ones that were like pretty high quality shows. And now, the way that I think a lot of Netflix shows and movies are talked about is slop. You know, it's just like they're very generic. They all have the same look. Netflix has told its content producers, hey, we want you to make this as if the person is listening to it in the background and not watching it. And I think that, at least personally, I view the quality of Netflix shows as not as strong as it used to be. And got to be honest, if it weren't for the fact that I'm paying for my parents' Netflix, like, on my subscription as an add-on, I probably would cancel the thing because I don't think it's worth the cost.
3: Many people assume that if an asset is irrevocable, it's completely out of their hands. Well, that's not necessarily the case. Cushing and Dolan's new guide, Unlocking the Power of Irrevocable Medicaid Trusts, explains how these trusts can help protect certain assets from the cost of long-term care while still allowing you to retain important rights and flexibility. The guide breaks

0: World Cup when everyone was poo-pooing, like, oh, bars are going to stay open later and no one's going to be interested in the World Cup?
1: I do.
0: over the first weekend of the World Cup, Boston beer sales were up 50%, according to data from Toast.
2: Is that good?
0: I got to be honest. It's been, like, the most fun month of my life. It's been fantastic. I'm going to take a quick break. Hour two coming up in a little bit.
3: I was 24 when I had a stroke.
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14: 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That's not necessarily the case.
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3: Hi, this is Chuck and Mike from the Armstrong Advisory Group, and our new guide this month is titled Talking to Your Kids About Inheritance. Mike, what are some of the considerations for what needs to be brought up in conversations with your kids about their potential inheritance?
4: 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It can oftentimes lead to infighting. We've all seen that one before. And it can oftentimes lead to people making financial decisions because they're unaware of an inheritance that could be coming that might have been different had they been aware that someday, hey, this might be coming my way.
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4: 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And if you have those conversations up front and early on, it can at least go a long way to potentially prevent that.
3: The guide is titled Talking to Your Kids About Inheritance, and you can request it by calling 800-393-4001. 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
5: Chuck, Mike, and Zucker with you here today on the Financial Exchange. And stocks are down. Womp womp.
3: The S&P 500 is off 65 points. The Dow is off 90 points. And the NASDAQ composite is feeling the most pain, down 427 points, about 1.5%. The Dow actually is off less than 0.25%, so not much movement there.

0: like gas prices get you to stop. They make their money selling you the stuff inside.
1: Mm.
0: So here's the deal. Gas prices are a function primarily of two things. Number one is the thing that we all, you know, pay attention to, the price of crude oil, which as of right now, again, is back up to, you know, almost $82 for, I'm sorry, $81 for West Texas Intermediate. It's about a 20% bump since last, since a couple weeks ago.
1: Yep.
0: So that's part of this. The other part is something that most people are not familiar with. We've talked about it on our show, but it's called the crack spread. And cracking is the term for the process that turns crude oil into refined product. Mike, when's the last time you went to a gas station and bought any crude oil?
1: I have not ever done
0: Tucker,
1: that,
0: you ever buy any crude?
2: Can't say that I have, Chuck.
0: No, you're a pretty refined guy. I respect that about you.
2: Mm-hmm.
0: So here's the thing. None of us buy crude oil. Unless you're like an energy trader, and then like even then you probably never take delivery. None of us buy crude oil. We survive by using refined product. And here's what's happened with crack spreads, which the crack spread is the difference between the price the refinery pays for crude and what the buyer pays for the refined product. The most common one is the 3-2-1 crack spread. Take 3 barrels of crude, turn it into 2 of gas and 1 of diesel. So here's what we're seeing right now. From basically late 2023 through early 26, that 3-2-1 crack spread sat in a pretty comfortable range between $15 and $25 most of the time. Occasionally it would get a little lower, occasionally a little higher, but that was kind of the range it was in. The 3-2-1 crack spread today is north of $70 a barrel. You heard me right, 70. It's basically tripled since the start of the Iran conflict. There are two reasons for this. The first, there are a bunch of refineries within the Persian Gulf that are offline because they don't know if they can get the product out. And so you don't just like turn on and like produce a bunch of gas if you can't put it anywhere. You stop. So that's number one, is you have a bunch of refineries in the Middle East offline. Piece number two is Ukraine, in order to try to, you know, repel Russian attacks over the last couple months, has taken to a much more aggressive strategy of launching hundreds of drones deep into Russia, specifically targeting Russian oil refineries. About 40% of Russia's refinery capacity is offline now, to the point where Russia, again, this is Russia, remember, Russia has banned the export of gasoline and diesel because they just don't have enough internally, even because so many refineries are offline because of Ukrainian drones. So what you have here is not oil companies waking up and just saying, hey guys, do you guys think we could like be a little greedier? Like, no, like, let's be honest. Every large publicly traded company is always greedy.
1: Yeah.
0: I don't have a problem with that. That's fine. Like, that's the nature of the beast. It is our job as consumers, and partly you can make a case for, hey, the regulatory apparatus, in order to encourage competition, when you have more competition, it acts as a natural cap on greed, because if you get too greedy, someone comes in and eats your profit, and then it's gone. So ultimately, this is not oil companies waking up and refiners waking up being like, hey, let's be greedy. It's
1: disruption.
0: It's the end buyer saying, hey, I still need X million barrels of gasoline today in order to meet consumer demand. Fine, there's fewer refineries. Think about it from a supply and demand perspective. If there's less supply of gasoline and the same demand, what happens? Price goes up. So that's why that crack spread has been widening. The interesting piece to me, sorry, Michael, last spot, is that this month is where we've seen crude oil prices move from 68 up to 81. Despite that move up in crude prices, crack spreads have still widened because that refinery capacity is just so tight. And this is why, even if you see crude prices come down, until there is improvement on the refinery side, it's like you're not going to see gas prices fall the same way that you normally would.
1: Yep. China's another piece of this puzzle, too. They have been a major lever in keeping oil prices, crude oil prices, lower. They've been buying less of this stuff on the open market. As part of that strategy, it also seems that they are exporting less of the refined stuff that they make domestically and keeping it more of that in their country as well. And so, once again, you have Middle Eastern refineries that are offline. You have Russian refineries that are

0: offline. You have Chinese refineries that are online but not necessarily exporting quite as much, perhaps because they don't have as much oil to refine, perhaps because they just want to keep it strategically in their reserves.
1: And this, you know, the question that gets raised then is, okay, like, why doesn't China spool up their refineries? Here's the thing, if they do, maybe then they have to start importing that 5 million barrels a day of crude again. And there's enough tightness in crude markets now that maybe crude goes parabolic to the upside. Like, there's no buffer anywhere at this point. Like, we've eaten through it over the first half of the year. And so anywhere that you look, unless you get Hormuz open and flowing again the way it was a couple weeks ago, fine, but ideally the way that it was earlier in the year, until you get that, you can't relieve this problem that we have. Like, there's no way to do it. You know, U.S. refineries right now, the U.S. gets divided up into what are called PADD. P-A-D-D is the terminology. There's five PADDs in the U.S. It stands for Petroleum Administration for Defense Districts. Like a lot of economic things, it came out of the World War II era because the U.S. government was trying to figure out how to get oil and refined product to where it needed to in the country. The Gulf Coast PADDs, PADD 3, has been running at over 100% capacity for basically the last month now, which means they're pretty much like these systems are not built to run this hot for this long. And so it's just like they're trying to produce as much as they can. And they can only do that for so long because, again, when you run over your normal stated capacity, you are very much stressing your system to a pretty significant extent.
0: Right.
1: Let's take a quick break here. When we return, let's talk about airlines and airline credit cards and the business that has become for the companies.
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0: Time for some Friday trivia here on the Financial Exchange. And earlier this week, Spain beat France in the World Cup semifinals. The two countries share a 387-mile border that is briefly interrupted by a tiny country of 87,000 people. So our trivia question today, our Friday trivia question, is what is the name of the country that sits between Spain and France? Once again, what is the name of the country that sits between Spain and France? Be the second person today to text us at 617-362-1385 with the correct answer along with the keyword trivia, and you win a Financial Exchange Show t-shirt. Once again, the second correct response to text us to the number 617-362-1385 will win that t-shirt. See complete contest rules at financialexchangeshow.com.
1: Mike, we got a great piece in the Wall Street Journal that kind of explains some of the economics of airlines and their associated credit cards. It's titled, "A Monster Pile of Airline Points is Supercharging Summer Travel." And here's the deal. If you ever look around and you see those offers for like, hey, sign up for this United card and get 60,000 miles, or sign up for this Delta card and get 50,000, those miles, are like, they're not just free. Like, someone had to pay for them, and that someone is the credit card issuer. Airlines love this because basically what happens is you sign up for their credit card, and Chase or PNC or Bank of America or whoever the backing institution is says, great, we're going to buy a bunch of miles from the airline, and so the airline gets a bunch of revenue for the purchase of the miles. It then also locks that customer more into using the airline, because with the card, often you get perks like, hey, here's a free checked bag or a free drink or this or that. And so airlines like it because it is revenue that is coming into them and more brand loyalty. The credit card issuers like it because it gets them a customer they might not have had otherwise. And so overall, it's a pretty nice little symbiotic relationship that exists here.
2: It is. It also does something that just infuriates me as a customer, which is makes the actual price of something utterly confusing, right? Like, I have no idea how to navigate the points systems as a customer here. Therefore, I rarely use the points that I accumulate on airlines, and I feel as though navigating the point systems for these credit cards and airlines rewards programs is among the most confusing things, to the point that, you know, the points guy, somebody on social media, has built his own business around, you know, tricks and tips for how to use this stuff. But clearly, you know, a lot of folks choose to use their credit cards in this way, select credit cards based on things like access to the lounges within airports, and want to make their travel easier, somewhat discounted, and more exclusive using these credit cards. And I think the exclusivity piece is the real hook with a lot of this stuff, it seems. The lounges at these airports have exploded over the last 10 years. And, you know, more and more people are willing to pay up for premium seats, lounge access, things along those lines, to the point that even Southwest is needing to build lounges at some of these airports.
1: Yeah, it does really speak to, again, we've covered this a lot, where, hey, in the 2000s and 2010s, it was how low can you get the cost of your product? That was what sold for airlines. Today, it's, hey, there are, you know, most people are still competing on price, but the place that airlines are making their money is with wealthy boomers and with, like, that top 1% segment of the population that is willing to pay for those premium products.
2: I got to be honest, the lounge thing, I've been inside one before with my brother-in-law. I don't have lounge access at airports. I don't fly all that frequently in the first place, but it directly goes against my single goal when going to the airport, which is get there with just enough time to get through security and literally walk on the plane. I recognize there's delays and all sorts of things, but like, we all have family who insist on getting to the airport 4 hours ahead of time.
3: That's me.
2: Tucker. And the idea of that just makes my skin crawl. Like, I want to be coasting through the airport, barely making my flight, let alone not stopping at.
1: Why do you want that stress?
3: Yeah, why would you want that?
1: Why does, like, is that?

0: motivate you? Is that like...
1: Yeah, that's what I just... I hate spending extra time at the airport.
2: Grab a bite before the flight. Grab a beer or two. Like,
0: you know, what's I'm very much on Tucker's approach. Like,
1: no, not for me.
0: Hey, like, I'm gonna get to the airport. I'm not, I don't do 4 hours early. Like, I'm not.
1: No, nobody does. Like, I'm exaggerating.
0: But like, when
2: 2 hours early?
0: When people complain about sitting at the airport for too long, I'm kind of like, I don't know. What's the big deal? Like, if I'm traveling with my kids who are, you know, both under the age of 6 right now. Yeah, I've got to figure out some stuff for them to do, but, like, I don't have to do anything once I'm there. It's just, okay, sit here, and you get a meal every few hours, and you grab a drink or two, and I don't know, it's fine.
1: I don't know, maybe it's a competition for me, I'm not sure.
3: What do you mean, a competition?
1: I got to the airport 45 minutes ahead of time and still made my flight. Yeah, baby. I'm not sure. I might have a defect.
2: I think that's it.
0: I think you need another hobby, Mike.
3: He's holding a stopwatch.
0: You know? Yeah, but that's fine. AI story. AI isn't destroying entry-level jobs. It's changing them. I got to be honest. No, it is destroying entry-level jobs.
1: Okay. Lay it out for me, Chuck. How?
0: Like, you see this with, like, how law firms are talking about hiring, just as an example. You see this with how advertising agencies are talking about hiring. It's absolutely destroying entry-level jobs. Is it doing it broadly enough for it to matter to the economy? No, okay. But it is happening.
1: Sure, yeah, okay. It's destroying some entry-level jobs, no doubt. Fair enough. I thought you were going down the route of this is changing the workforce in a meaningful way for the economy. And there, I'm not sure there's much evidence. But I also land at... Even if it's destroying some entry-level jobs, Chuck, advertising agencies and lawyers are not going to suddenly only hire 50-year-olds with 20 years of experience.
0: Well, those won't exist.
1: Precisely. That's kind of my point. So it can't permanently destroy entry-level jobs because you will someday have advertising designers who die off or retire. And so where's the rest of them going to come from?
0: Mike, when have we ever thought that far ahead in our decision-making?
1: I know, yeah. Yeah.
0: You know, like, there's a reason, like...
1: I long for the day where we have a shortage of lawyers, though.
0: I mean, look, we've been longing for that since the days of Shakespeare. This is a thread that goes back throughout human history. Even though I will say, like, you know, sometimes I think lawyers are underappreciated. I've gotten to that point where they're so disrespected that maybe they're undervalued. Mm. But that's neither here nor there. Let's take a quick break. When we come back, we get the trivia answer in Wall Street Watch.
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7: The most important part of an inheritance isn't always the money. 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

0: 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Now, Todd, it takes 5 years to protect your assets from the cost of long-term care. If you aren't sure you or your spouse will make the 5 years before going into a nursing home, should you even bother to do your estate planning?
1: The answer is absolutely yes, you should bother. And here's why, folks. There's people who maybe don't even start their planning until they're 80. It doesn't mean just because you're 80, you don't try, you don't plan, right? 85. You plan. You don't know whether you're going to get sick or not get sick. But by the same token, when you're 65 and you're doing your planning, you also might not make it past the 5 years. 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For example, lots of times when we put assets in the trust, we leave lots of assets outside the trust, especially IRA assets. So let's say you made it 3 years, but you had $200,000 in an IRA outside the trust. If I got $1 million worth of assets in the trust, I'm happy to spend $200,000 of my IRA to get past the remaining 2 years to get me protected from the nursing home with $1 million that went in there. So getting the clock started is always better than not having the clock started.
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0: Seeing another tech sell-off today to close out the week, driven by a global pullback in chip makers and ongoing worries about spending on AI. Right now, the Dow is down only 40 points, S&P 500 down nearly 0.75%, NASDAQ down by 1.4%, Russell 2000 is down about 0.5%, 10-year Treasury yield down 3 basis points and is at 4.53%. And oil up about 3%, trading at $81 a barrel. Alphabet down by 2% after Bloomberg reported that Google is months behind schedule on delivering its flagship AI model Gemini 3.5 Pro, as the company has been taking time to try to improve its capabilities. Meanwhile, Netflix shares are sinking 8% after the streaming giant posted its weakest revenue growth in years in the second quarter. Netflix said it expects revenue and profit gains too slow in the current quarter. Elsewhere, SpaceX down by 5% after it aborted the launch of its Starship mega rocket due to some of the engines not starting. Elon Musk said the company will try again in the coming days. And with today's moves, Apple has overtaken Nvidia as the world's most valuable company, which Nvidia held that title since May of 2025. I'm Tucker Silva, and that is Wall Street Watch. And in the previous segment, we asked you the Friday trivia question: what is the name of the country that sits between Spain and France? And that would be Andorra. And Patty in Rutland, Mass. is our winner today, taking home a Financial Exchange Show t-shirt. Congrats to Patty. She has won a Financial Exchange Show t-shirt. 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
3: Mike, let's talk about this piece from MarketWatch, The Unretirement Trap, How Retirees Can Protect Their Golden Years from Inflation.
4: This is a silly piece, Chuck.
3: Okay, let's not talk about it.
4: No, let's talk about it. But, like, they try and summarize all the ways that you can prepare for effectively not running out of money in retirement. And I'm not trying to, you know, do a disservice to any one of them, but the what you have to do is you have to expect the unexpected and be prepared and do some actual legwork. And no single list of four different items is going to get you there if you're on the cusp of retirement. Yeah, it'd be really good if you could avoid big tax mistakes. You should plan to live longer. You should, you know, be ready for higher inflation. But no list of four items is going to ensure that you will not run out of money or run the risk of running out of money in retirement. You have to do, if you want to feel self-assured, some pretty comprehensive planning. Like, I'm sorry,

0: There is not a single rule like the 4% rule that's going to get you there. Because you know what? You could do everything on this list, Chuck, and then your spouse develops dementia and needs a lot of care later in life, and all went out the window because you didn't prepare for that.
1: Yeah, it's very much, look, if you're trying to get prepared, we talk about this a lot. If you're trying to prepare for retirement and get your ducks in a row, you don't do that as you're on the cusp of retirement. You do it 10 years before. That's just how it is. And if you're already within that window where you're getting closer, it's like, okay, like every day that you can speed up that plan and getting in place is additional time that you have to fix any problems before you finally get there.
0: Yeah. But
1: Because, yeah, once you get there, again, it's not like you get to retirement and, that's it, but okay, you have less time to adjust because now you're likely withdrawing from a portfolio at that point. You can still tweak things, but it doesn't have. It's like when we talk about the Social Security system. If we had fixed it 15 years ago, you could do way smaller tweaks over a longer period of time and end up in a good spot. If you wait until 2032 to fix it, well, you're going to have to do bigger changes and you're right up against it. So I think ultimately retirement is just like that. You plan in advance and then, yeah, you've got to be able to adapt as things happen because it never goes exactly according to plan. But the time to do retirement planning is not as you're entering retirement. It's 10 to 15 years before.
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1: Piece in the Wall Street Journal. Boomers were supposed to downsize. They're buying bigger homes instead. My parents did this at first when they retired, actually.
0: I find it so funny.
1: I grew up in a 2,400 square foot home, I think it was. And when my parents decided to move to North Carolina for about 8 or 9 years, they moved into one that was 500 square feet bigger. And I'm like, what are you guys doing? It's just the two of you.
0: What was their answer?
1: They didn't give me a good one. They were just
0: Oh,
1: like,
0: yeah.
1: well, this is the house that we wanted. I'm like, okay. But it wasn't like, oh, we needed single floor living. I grew up in a ranch. We had no second floor. So it wasn't like that. It wasn't, it just was the house that they wanted. And I don't know. They never gave me a good answer,
0: Did they
1: to be
0: have regrets
1: honest.
0: about it?
1: No. The
0: Yeah.
1: only reason that they moved out of that house eventually was they decided to move back up here from North Carolina. They're the one retiree that decided, okay, this isn't for us. Let's move back north. But no, they didn't have regrets about buying the house or anything. They were just like, yeah, we wanted to move back.
0: Yeah, we're seeing more and more of this, and in
1: Admittedly, when they moved back, they did buy a small, they went into a townhome, which I think was the right thing. It made more sense.
0: so I guess my question, Chuck, I do hear from retirees that they want a smaller home. Is this a chicken and the egg scenario? There aren't a lot of smaller homes for sale. New
1: No.
0: builders aren't building smaller homes because they're not profitable. So the boomers can afford the bigger homes. The bigger homes are the only ones that are being built. Maybe they just have a lot of money and like newer stuff.
1: That's probably fair. That might be it. You did see back a couple of years ago, you saw a little bit of a contraction in the average size of new construction just because costs had gone up so much. Part of it is, look, the cost of land is so high. Okay, if you are buying land and you're putting the house on X number of acres, an eighth of an acre, a quarter, a third, okay, there's only. You can't justify a two-bedroom house with that price because the land is such a big cost now, and construction costs and permitting are so high. It's tough to get there in a lot of cases. So it's hard to do small construction is kind of what I
0: Unless it's going
1: understand
0: to
1: there.
0: be attached. And there's a lot of folks that find that unappealing. So there,

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5: Mike, do you mind if I kick things off for Stack Roulette? I actually have two stories I want to do.
6: Hit it.
5: Number one, I think we need to get rid of lettuce.
4: It is kind of useless when you think about it.
5: The only thing lettuce is good for is
4: E. coli?
5: Getting sick.
4: Yeah.
5: No, not E. coli in this case.
4: Yep. Yeah.
5: This case, it's cyclosporiasis.
4: Yeah, whatever that is.
5: It says that it can cause explosive diarrhea and vomiting in the Wall Street Journal article. So sounds like E. coli. Look.
7: To be fair, is that really different than the average Taco Bell experience?
5: That's yes, what I was Mike, gonna say. Michael.
6: Are we sure it's the lettuce?
5: Michael, as a Taco Bell aficionado, as someone who tried to stay in the Taco Bell hotel 7 years ago, it is not the common experience. Okay, lettuce, on the other hand, any time that you hear about well, they found E. coli somewhere.
7: It is always the lettuce. What is going on with that?
5: Nine out of ten times, it's the romaine. And the other one, it's like, okay, it's like this other like branch of lettuce. But romaine in particular, along with ticks, needs to be eradicated.
7: Mm.
5: Like, just get rid of both of them, and we'll be fine.
4: Mosquitoes,
5: No, mosquitoes, I don't mind. Like, they're
4: oh, yeah,
5: they're
4: I don't mind mosquitoes. Yeah, they're great. Yeah.
5: A mosquito, like, it's...
7: if there, by the way, if there ever is a species that's going to take humans out... It's those ticks, man. Oh.
4: Yeah, I got Lyme disease twice, baby. Going for three.
5: Does it cancel out?
4: No, it just makes me more effed up.
5: Oh, sorry to hear that. So, number one, we got to get rid of the lettuce. I'm sorry, but we can't do it. It's not good. Number two, the Odyssey debuted yesterday.
4: Yep.
5: As of right now, on Rotten Tomatoes, and again, like it's not early anymore. Like the movie's out. 96% from critics, 97%
7: really?
5: From audience. So I have tickets for Monday in Providence on the 70mm IMAX, and I'm all kinds of excited for it.
4: A group of my buddies went last night, and they said they regretted going to the 9:30 show just because it runs 2 hours and 50 minutes.
5: I thought about going last night also.
4: But they said it was good, and they would not give me any more details.
5: Yeah, I saw there was a 10 o'clock showing, and I was like, could I go, like, twice in a week? And I was like, no, don't go at 10 o'clock, you idiot. You're normally asleep, like, 2 hours before that.
7: I saw a fairly good Onion article of Matt Damon defending his promotion of Duncan in the Odyssey, and he's just going off to war carrying a box of Joe.
5: That is good. My question to both of you... So this obviously has, like, fantastic reviews on,
7: sure.
5: You know, Rotten Tomatoes and everything. What is the worst movie you've ever seen in theaters?
4: Oh, man. Speaking of Matt Damon, it was one with he and... I think it was called The Good Prophet, I want to say. It was some with De Niro. I fell asleep during it. The Good Shepherd. That's what it was.
6: It was 2006, and it was just awful. It was so bad. It was De Niro, Angelina Jolie, Alec Baldwin, Joe Pesci, William Hurt, Matt Damon. Phenomenal cast.
7: Yeah.
6: Oh, my God, was it a bore.
7: I don't have a name.
5: Looks like that was 56% on Rotten Tomatoes.
6: Such a bore.
5: Discreet, idealistic, and intensely loyal, Edward Wilson finds that the service in the OSS and later as a founding member of the CIA is the perfect career for a man of his talents. Mm. My worst one might actually be one of the worst movies ever made. Battlefield Earth, back in 2000.
7: Oh, wow.
6: Yeah, that's...
5: I was like a sci-fi guy growing up and everything, so I was like, oh, like this sounds fine. Like, you know, John Travolta.
6: That's famous for being bad.
5: Not only bad, Tucker. Rotten Tomatoes?
6: Zero, right?
5: 3%.
6: Oh.
5: Metacritic gave it a score of 9 out of 100. And audience polled by audiences by CinemaScore gave it an average grade of D+. It performed terribly. It cost $44 million, which in 2000 was like a decently sized movie. It only made $29 million worldwide. And honestly, was just absolutely awful. Despite having like a few like pretty decent people in the cast, like, you know, it had Travolta towards the tail end of his career. Forrest Whitaker was in it, but like To be honest, like, one of the worst movie experiences of my life. The worst. Like, it was just awful.
7: I want to talk about futures trading sites that are posing as gambling sites that are just going off the rails at this point. So I'll be the first to admit that I was, and still actually am, pretty comfortable with the idea of sports gambling being available and regulated. I do recognize, though, that I might just be off on this, and I see what it's doing to young people and the debt that they are going into. But the stuff that is happening on Kalshi, Polymarket, and elsewhere is just getting out of control. So I think everyone saw the teleprompter guy for the White House being investigated by, was it Kalshi?
5: Yes.
7: He was making bets on what the president...
5: Or Polymarket, one of the two.
7: Yeah, he was making bets on what the president was going to see in his say in his upcoming speech, which he got early access to. And so they very easily identified who it was, what he was doing, and he, you know, made $100,000, which, how stupid do you have to... Like, how much do you make in that job? It's got to be a fair bit of money.
5: I don't think it's very much. But you think you're making $1 million running the teleprompter?
7: Of course not, but... To only earn $100,000 on these trades that you are making, like, that is just so stupid. But, two, to allow someone to gamble on

0: I'm trying to put him out of a job.
1: Okay, there you go. You know my thoughts on prediction markets. I would be the happiest person alive if they just went away. I don't think they're useful for anything. I don't think that they are particularly accurate because most of the time it's like three people trading like $400 between them, if that. And so I just...
0: Yeah, shut it down. Shut it down.
1: I'm done with them. I'm done. Like, we did the experiment. It's not for us. But apparently we're still good with the lettuce, too, so I guess we'll just go with it. We're going to take a break for the entire weekend. Hope you all enjoy. Hope the haze from the Canadian wildfires disperses. And we'll see you on Monday. Hi, this is Chuck and Mike from the Armstrong Advisory Group. We've got a guide available this month. It's titled Talking to Your Kids About Inheritance. And Mike, one of the pieces that I think needs to be focused on in this discussion is how long-term care situations may influence what kind of inheritance is able to be passed on and what plans are for long-term care.
0: Yeah, we all know the vast majority of people do not carry long-term care insurance, whether for right or wrong, that is the case. And so having an understanding with the kids, not only of, you know, who's in charge of making medical decisions, but how you expect that those medical decisions could affect a future inheritance and what to prioritize, right? Maybe there's a family home that's always been in the family that you want to make sure is passed along, and valuing that appropriately compared to retirement accounts or something else can be confusing for children.
1: When we talk about the impact that long-term care costs can have on an inheritance, what's the scale that we're talking about these days?
0: Well, I mean, in Northeast, where this type of care is typically most expensive, you can be talking about pushing $200,000 a year on certain types of long-term care. 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But in the most severe cases, it can ruin someone financially pretty rapidly. And so understanding that and having those conversations early is important.
1: The guide is titled Talking to Your Kids About Inheritance, and you can request it by calling 800-393-4001. 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
6: Hi, this is Chuck and Mike from the Armstrong Advisory Group. We've got a guide available this month. It's titled Talking to Your Kids About Inheritance. And Mike, one of the pieces that I think needs to be focused on in this discussion is how long-term care situations may influence what kind of inheritance is able to be passed on and what plans are for long-term care.
7: Yeah, we all know the vast majority of people do not carry long-term care insurance, whether for right or wrong, that is the case. And so having an understanding with the kids, not only of, you know, who's in charge of making medical decisions, but how you expect that those medical decisions could affect a future inheritance and what to prioritize, right? Maybe there's a family home that's always been in the family that you want to make sure is passed along, and valuing that appropriately compared to retirement accounts or something else can be confusing for children.
6: When we talk about the impact that long-term care costs can have on an inheritance, what's the scale that we're talking about these days?
7: Well, I mean, in Northeast, where this type of care is typically most expensive, you can be talking about pushing $200,000 a year on certain types of long-term care. Obviously, it can be done more affordably depending on your area and what type of care you are receiving. But in the most severe cases, it can ruin someone financially pretty rapidly. And so understanding that and having those conversations early is important.
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8: 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Help us.

0: this is one of the most volatile parts of the market, even before this particular run that we've seen in the last year or so. If you looked back at the tech bubble, just as an example, and the run-up that you saw there, it was fairly common to see a 20% drawdown across semiconductor stocks on basically an annual basis. It's not uncommon. This, if we now get to a 20% drawdown in the Philly Semiconductor Index today, this would be the third one that we've seen this cycle as well. So it's a feature of these stocks, not a bug. They are higher volatility stocks, and if you are buying them, you're betting that that volatility is going to be to the upside eventually, not to the downside. But they do go through these kinds of moves on a pretty regular basis, and you know, this is why when we talk about this little corner of the market, it's not a place that you just play around. And unfortunately, what we are seeing is because of the proliferation of short-term options and now leveraged single stock ETFs, you've got some bad things that are happening to people. Where again, like you go through different parts of the internet and see some of this stuff, and some you can verify, some you can't. But just as an example, when you look at what I think is the epicenter for kind of the explosion in trading high volatility stuff related to semiconductors, in South Korea, they're estimating that, again, this is kind of wild, they're estimating that around 1.2 million Korean investors received a margin call this week related to their portfolio. Now, margin is a loan that you can take out that is effectively backed by the value of the securities in your portfolio. And you receive a margin call when the value of those securities drops to a point that the company that lent you the money is no longer comfortable continuing to lend you that money. And it's basically, hey, either sell something or we're going to force a sale in order to do so. And so the estimates that we've seen, again, are that there's somewhere in the ballpark of 1.2 million South Koreans. This is from Goldman's trading desk. A total of 1.2 million leveraged retail accounts across the Korean market triggered margin calls as of July 13th. Mike, do you know what South Korea's adult population is?
1: I don't know.
0: Because Goldman Sachs does, and they spell it out. South Korea's adult population is 35.7 million people, meaning that one in 30 South Koreans were margin called this week.
1: That is a wild number to think about.
0: Isn't that insane?
1: Now, again, pretty much the entire Korean market is semiconductor companies.
0: Yes.
1: And most of the Korean market is made up by just two companies. I'm not excusing the behavior of perhaps irresponsible margin trading, but it is a hyper-concentrated market to begin with over there. But that is, yeah, that is a pretty concerning number. Doesn't speak anything about the, future of the companies that they are betting on, but that is a fairly wild number. And, arguably, well, if you have that percentage of your population being margin called, then it's perhaps a level of risk in your market that regulators should have been paying attention to.
0: Now, the other way that you can look at this is, hey, once all this stuff starts floating to the surface, all the bad news starts coming to the surface, usually, like, you're also, tend to be getting, pretty close to, the bottom of things. Just, again, I'm not saying that you're actually there, like, no one really knows, but what I am saying is, yeah, this is something where, again, as the bad news, comes to the surface, you struggle to see, okay, what's going to be the next amount of bad news, and maybe you find just a local bottom for a week or two, and then you're able to move from there. So we'll see how this all develops. I don't really know, but I think it's just something that is worth watching as we go forward here.
1: Well, Chuck, I was going to say, I mean, in terms of bad news, I hear you on the margin call. We're potentially entering bear market territory on the Philadelphia Semiconductor Index. Do you see, I know we're going to talk about the Chinese moonshot AI model.

0: but I can't say that I can mark mid-June when this all started kind of going haywire. Any specific news that I look at to say, oh, wow, what bad news for semiconductor companies? Can you?
1: No, I think it was much more just that, like, the run had just gotten extended.
0: Yeah, the price
1: like,
0: stuff.
1: That's all it was. Yeah. The run had just gotten extended, and when that happens, okay, it's time for things to pull back a little bit. Like, yeah. That's just kind of how it goes. So let's take a quick break here, and when we come back, we'll talk about what we're seeing from corporate insiders, and then a little bit more detail on that new AI model, what it means for the business as a whole, we'll discuss.
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0: And so I kind of understand that. Like, oh, like, stocks had gone absolutely nutty. And sure, like, this makes sense. This one is, again, you compare, like, first half of this year to first half of last year. And again, it's like, you know, a 20% increase, but that comes after a 10% decrease in insider selling compared to the first half of 24. So I'm not sure there's a huge signal here. And part of this is because, in my opinion, that rally in the first half of that rally over the course of 2020, can that best be described, Michael, as an everything rally?
1: I mean, I would struggle to find something that didn't.
0: You know, like, it was just, again, as Dave Portnoy said there, it basically felt like stocks never went down.
1: Yep.
0: And not just like one or two. It was like, this is going up. That's going up. Yep. Like, it was insane. Like, I've never seen a market like that, at least for like 6 months. This year, you look at it and you're like, okay, if we pull up, you know, year to date and kind of how things have done, you take a look at it and you say, okay, sure, like, semiconductors have gone nutty. But the rest of the market, you know, financials have basically been chopping around flat all year. Consumer discretionary has been chopping around flat all year. Communication services, healthcare, they've been just chopping around. It's basically been semiconductors and energy and a couple industrials mixed in there as well.
1: Right.
0: So I don't think there's as many insiders who are necessarily sitting here being like, hey, let's back up the truck and sell this thing. I mean, even within tech, Microsoft's down 20% this year. Do you think you have a lot of Microsoft insiders that are like, yeah, it's an opportune time to sell?
1: Likely not. It does continue to raise this question that we've talked about, though, is where is all this money going to come from to fund these AI companies? Because you have corporate insiders who are, again, I don't want to overdo this story, they are not selling at an extraordinarily elevated rate compared to the second half of or the first half of last year. Like, this is not extraordinary levels of insider selling. But you have the biggest IPO in history that just went off. You have a bunch of those same companies that are in the AI space issuing a boatload of debt and or shares, more IPOs to come, Korean companies listing on U.S. exchanges. And again, the money has to come from somewhere. And so it does just, I guess, add to that overall narrative of, there's a lot of people trying to get their shares for sale on public markets right now.
0: And this then dovetails nicely into the next story from Bloomberg, which is earlier this week. I think it was either yesterday or maybe it was like overnight, Wednesday into Thursday. There's a Chinese company called Moonshot. You ever hear of them before, Mike?
1: Of course not.
0: No, I haven't either. I don't even know, like, if they existed before this Wednesday. So Moonshot put out an AI model called the Kimi K3, and based on the publicly available benchmarks, it's pretty much in line with some of the best offerings from U.S. companies that are spending, you know, hundreds of billions of dollars to build out data centers.
1: So, question, do we know how much it cost Moonshot to develop this model?
0: No idea.
1: Me either. But I think we can assume probably a fair bit cheaper than OpenAI or Anthropic.
0: We think, okay, here's where things are going, is ultimately the race now is not on can you build the best model, because every week there's a new one coming out that is coming in like in line with some of the top benchmarks.
1: Yep.
0: The race now, and we saw this, by the way, from OpenAI, who cut prices on a bunch of their products last week. The race is on price.
1: Mm-hmm.
0: And here's the problem with the race being on price.
1: We can't compete with the Chinese on price.
0: It's not even you can't compete with the Chinese on price, Mike. You can't get enough revenue to cover the cost of $1.2 trillion a year in data center build-out. It doesn't add up. That's the whole thing. And people be like, well, maybe if people use way more. Guys, if you have to compete on price, you're not going to do it. It's going to be a race to the bottom.
1: Mm-hmm.
0: And if it's a race to the bottom on the price of the model, then it can't be a race to the top on the price of the memory. Which means, and this might, you know, also be why the last couple days memory stocks have, you know, gotten bludgeoned. You know, Micron was down, what was it, like 10 or 11% yesterday. It's trying to rally today. But

0: like the numbers just don't work.
1: Yeah, we've talked about this at length before, Chuck, and I don't know if it's going to come because of competition from a Chinese model. I don't know if it's going to come because the likes of Uber realize they're spending more on artificial intelligence than they would have to pay an intern to do the same task. But at some point, price has to matter for artificial intelligence, and it hasn't so far. But once it does, then the model builders like OpenAI and like Anthropic, and then a bunch of Chinese ones too, have to start competing on price. To do that, they need to negotiate with data center builders such as, well, I don't know the companies that are actually physically building the data centers well enough,
0: sure.
1: But Microsoft and Google are funding a lot of it.
0: Sure.
1: They data center builders, in order to deliver a lower price, need to negotiate better rates with utility companies and electricity providers. They need to negotiate better rates with chip designers like NVIDIA. And then those chip designers have to negotiate a cheaper rate with TSMC and all of the suppliers of raw materials that go into that. And the defining factor of this AI rally for the last 3 years has been that prices are just going to go higher and higher because sales are going higher and higher. And frankly, companies don't really care what they have to spend in order to be at the cutting edge of this stuff. I don't think that we've reached that defining pivot where now they suddenly do care about the price of this stuff. But that is, you know, when that pivot happens, that is the concerning point for these markets, in my view.
0: Now, here's the counter that I will put out there. Mike, what's the number one reason why a company hires a third-party vendor?
1: Because they don't know how to do it themselves, or they can do it cheaper elsewhere.
0: That's the number one. What's the number two reason why they hire a third-party vendor?
1: I don't know.
0: Because someone else is going to fix it when it breaks.
1: Yeah.
0: Okay? Because it's not my
1: it's not my problem.
0: If you have – part of the reason, I work to help manage our CRM internally.
1: Yep. CRM is a customer relationship management software.
0: It's a piece of software that basically keeps track of where all your customers are. The reason that I will never, ever try to build one internally is because if something hits the fan, I don't want the responsibility. Not only that, I don't want the liability. It's someone else's problem if something breaks. It's not you're not going to have Pepsi being like, hey, let's develop our own CRM, because Pepsi likes being able to call Salesforce or HubSpot or Redtail or whoever it is they use as their CRM and be like, why isn't this working the way it's supposed to be working? They don't want to deal with that. They want to sell soda. So I think part of this is, okay, you can roll out all of these cheaper and cheaper models. Are they actually going to be big enough and reputable enough to sell to a corporation, though? And that's an interesting question, because it's great that, Moonshot rolled out Kimi K3. Do you think Brian Moynihan or do you think Jamie Dimon's hey, get the Moonshot guys on the phone. We're going to ditch OpenAI for them or ditch Anthropic for them.
1: Quite certain that they legally would not be allowed to.
0: No, of course they're not going to. So this is the thing, is until you get a critical mass of these companies that are actually capable to sell into enterprises, it doesn't quite matter what the cost is yet, because there's only a limited subset that companies are willing to buy from based on the reputation that they know of. Quick break. Wall Street Watch is next.
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1: This is Tucker Silva with the Financial Exchange Show, and I'm joined today by estate planning attorney Todd Lutsky from the law firm of Cushing & Dolan with your Financial Exchange Quick Tip of the Day. And today we're talking about how Medicaid irrevocable trusts operate. Todd, many people are afraid that if they transfer money to an irrevocable trust, they will be giving up control of their assets and will have to ask their trustee for permission to spend their own money. Now, is this a valid concern?
2: No, it's really not. And folks, when you think about irrevocable trust, please remember that there are many different kinds of irrevocable trust. There are some that require a loss of control, rigidity, inflexibility. However, the trust we're talking about, when you're protecting assets from a nursing home, allow the donor to remove and replace the trustee, allow the donor to have really an unbelievable amount of control over the assets that are in the trust. They can live in their house. They can manage and invest their own money. They can sell a house. They can buy a new house. 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Folks, the control you keep over your assets in an irrevocable trust is really something you must try to learn about. And that's why we're giving you away a guide today to help you understand these trusts.
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1: Seeing another rout in tech to close out the week, driven by a global sell-off in chip makers and ongoing worries about spending on AI. Right now, the Dow is only down by 15 points. S&P 500 is down by 0.2%. NASDAQ selling off 1.3%, or 348 points lower. Russell 2000 is edging higher, mostly flat. 10-year Treasury yield down 4 basis points at 4.52%. And oil jumping over 3% higher today, trading at $81 a barrel. Alphabet down by nearly 3% after Bloomberg reported that Google is months behind schedule on delivering its flagship AI model, Gemini 3.5 Pro, as the company has been taking time to try to improve its capabilities. Meanwhile, Netflix sinking 8% after the streaming giant posted its weakest revenue growth in years in the previous quarter. Netflix said it expects revenue and profit gains to slow in the third quarter. Elsewhere, shares in SpaceX are off 4% after it aborted the launch of its Starship mega rocket due to some of the engines not starting. Elon Musk said the company will try again in the coming days. And Intuitive Surgical tumbling 11% after the maker of surgical robotic tools saw growth in one of its robots slow to its weakest pace in 4 years. I'm Tucker Silva, and that is Wall Street Watch.
5: Mike, let's dig in and talk a little bit more about that Gemini piece that Tucker mentioned during Wall Street Watch. Apparently, this new version of their Gemini Pro model is delayed. And why is it delayed? And is there a problem, not with Google, but like we've seen this from a few companies over the last couple of years where it's like, oh, we're trying to roll out our new model, but it's taking too long. And again, you got kind of these upstarts that just keep popping up and being like, hey, here's a great one, here's a great one. Is it a sign that maybe there's just, you know, not an understanding of the commoditization that's happening within models by some of these big U.S. firms?
6: Yeah, I'm not sure what to make of it, and I'm not sure why Google needs to play that game. I get why OpenAI and Anthropic need to play that game of leapfrogging each other. I'm unclear on why Alphabet does.

0: And furthermore, for a delay in their latest AI model to sink a $4.25 trillion company by 2.5% is just, I guess it's just telling of this moment. I don't think it's shocking, but I think it's telling of this moment. I mean, what is that in terms of dollar amounts that's being wiped out of the share price today? It's massive. I mean, why delay? Probably because the thing sucks. Right? Is there any other reason you delay a model that you would otherwise release? The model is, in my opinion, probably not testing well enough to be as competitive as the top 3 to 5 models that are out there, and so you don't release something that you know is going to get slapped down by the media and by the experts, and so you just hold off on it. But I think the price reaction to me is kind of shocking, given how little this means to Alphabet's business today.
1: Yes, but I think the big thing that, like, where I've gotten to on AI at this point is the reason why the companies are spending money trying to develop these frontier models is very much because they want the models to be good enough that they can develop the next iteration.
0: Yeah.
1: Because they're kind of looking at it like, hey, if we can spend all this money to develop this now, then we can spend less because the model will develop itself in the future.
0: Yeah.
1: But we're not there yet, and that's what, like, all the big guys are saying now. They're saying, like, we're not there yet, but, you know, we think we can get there at some point in the next couple of years. And maybe that's true, maybe that isn't. But it's also just this thing where, again, it's this race, because you're pretty much saying, okay, we're going to spend all this money developing data centers, and we hope that the models are good enough to, you know, get the cost down for us to run these, you know, in the future. But in the meantime, we just got to keep spending all this money on data centers that isn't profitable for us right now.
0: Yeah, you brought up a point during the last segment, Chuck, which was, you know, today the idea of some new upstart Chinese model isn't all that important, because no U.S. company or probably any other developed nation company is likely to use that model in the short term. But I'll point out again, when it comes to equity markets, the thing they care about is not what's happening in the most recent quarter or what happened 3 months ago. It's what investors believe is going to happen a year from now, 2 years from now, or 2 days from now, but in the future. And I got to say, if there's one thing that the rest of the world, Europe especially, but also, you know, good parts of Asia as well, have proven to me, it's that when it comes to Chinese technology or products, they will use it so long as it is cheap. I think about the Germans and their car industry and what they've done there. And so I'm not...
1: market. That's a B2C transaction. That is, will random, you know, Claude, you know, I can't even think of, like, a good French name right now. Will, you know, Sven Svenberg buy a Chinese EV? Fine. But will Sven Svenberg, chief technology officer of, you know, IKEA 2.0, commit to using a Chinese model for their LLM? There's a lot more risk there.
0: There is, but show me the evidence over the last 30 years that companies across the globe are unwilling to take that risk with their intellectual property.
1: They won't from startups. Like, they won't.
0: Yeah.
1: Like, you look at the places where Europe or even the U.S., where they've lost market share to Chinese competitors.
0: Yeah.
1: It's not from, like, this new company that sprang up this year. It's from, hey, here's this Chinese, you know, telecom company, Huawei, that's been around for, you know, 15, 20 years, and finally is making inroads into, you know, Europe now.
0: Mm-hmm.
1: And it's, you have to get to a certain scale before corporate anything trusts it generally.
0: Yep.
1: Like, there's a reason why IBM stock did as well as it did for, you know, 30, 40 years, longer than that, 60, 70 years. The reason was, hey, like, the old adage, hey, you never get fired by buying IBM.

0: hey, commoditization is ultimately what killed a lot of companies in the tech bubble. It was, okay, like, yeah, like, here's this website, and here's this one, and they're all free. Well, great, how do we make money? Well, we can't, so we're all out of business. And by the way, Amazon survived because they actually had the best product that was able to be, you know, sold. So if everything's being commoditized there, I don't know how you look at any of these companies and you're like, yep, there's the moat. Like, what's the moat for any of them?
1: I just don't know.
0: Like, yeah. I'm not saying... Again, you got to hold two views in your head. One is we're going to use way more AI 5 years from now, and the second is, well, if there's no moat, I'm not sure how much any of these are worth. And that's kind of where I am. Maybe they'll figure out ways to lock people into their ecosystem, but at this point, it's kind of hard to do that. Let's take a quick break when we return. I think that's enough AI talk. We've spent 45 minutes talking AI. I can't. I just need other vowels in my life. So let's talk Netflix, and then we'll talk World Cup after this.
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0: The most important part of an inheritance isn't always the money. 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
7: Netflix reported earnings after the bell yesterday. The stock is down 9%, not because the earnings were bad, but because they were in line. Netflix doesn't really give a ton of guidance going forward at this point. And they also said that they were going to pull back on the frequency by which they release data about viewership of their programs. And so when you meet expectations in a highly priced market and tell people you're not going to tell them as much data about what's going on, the obvious interpretation is, hey, you guys are still having trouble trying to keep eyeballs the same way you have been for the last year. And this has been kind of a theme that's popped up a lot where we've seen, you know, one season of a Netflix show comes out and season two doesn't get as many eyeballs on it. And I got to be honest, I think it's a really simple problem that Netflix has. They release very short shows that are like 6 to 10 episodes. The cadence often has huge gaps between seasons of like 2 to 3 years, and as a result, people watch it over the course of a weekend and then forget about it by the next time, and they've moved on to something else.
8: Do you agree with the statement from the CFO? Because I'm not sure I'm there. Executives emphasized on a call with analysts Thursday that the company still has room for growth, noting that it only makes up 5% of TV market share globally. Quote, "We believe that we have lots and lots of runway ahead of us." That's the China argument. Hey, if we can just get another percentage point of the global TV market, then look at the amazing the amazing business model we'll have. I'm sorry, Netflix, like, you are in the homes that you are going to get at this point. Your path to more revenue and more profitability is new business segments, like what you're doing with live sports, which I kind of hate, or raising prices. I don't know how much of your business is going to be about capturing a larger share of the global TV market.
7: Netflix in 2021, their mid-tier product, okay, their standard ad-free plan, was $13.99. Today it's $19.99. I did the math on this.
8: Oh.
7: And I know I love the math. That's a 42.

0: 2% increase over 5 years, which is about a 7% annualized rate of growth, 7 to 7.5. Over the last 5 years, Netflix's revenue has grown by 12.6%, which means that of that revenue growth, only 5% is organic annual growth. A company growing its sales by 5% organically is fine, but it's a mature company at this point.
1: Right.
0: Like, that's what they are, and that's totally fine. The problem for Netflix is that they are still trading at, you know, 6x sales, and they're still priced, 22x earnings, which in this market isn't crazy. Again, the margins are fine. Like, they're a profitable company, but you don't get those higher multiples on you know, earnings unless you can prove that you're going to grow earnings faster than low double digits, with most of that being pricing. So I just look at it, and they're a perfectly fine company, but the growth has clearly slowed. And I think they've also gone through a change in sentiment regarding their content. 10 years ago, is it fair to say that, like, self-produced Netflix content, you would be, look at it and you'd be like, yeah, it's pretty high quality. This was when, like, they had, what was the Kevin Spacey

0: from their website, LegalExchangeShow.com.
1: The proceeding was paid for, and the views expressed are solely those of Cushing & Dolan. 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
2: Chuck, back to Netflix real quickly. Not a subscriber to Netflix, but I got to say, to me, I don't know how much of it is because of Netflix sloppiness on production, as it is they are no longer the only game in town. Like, it used to be that if you wanted to have the office conversation around the water cooler, it was about a Netflix show. That's completely morphed. It is Apple, it is HBO Max again, yeah. It is Amazon all putting out
0: Apple's
2: incredible content.
0: Apple's making big strides, by the way.
3: I think Apple might actually, in my opinion right now,
2: be putting out the best stuff.
3: Be putting out the best, most consistent quality TV out of anyone.
0: Stories.
2: Not a ton of it, but they're making good stuff, yeah.
3: Yeah. I would tend to agree there. Mike, do you remember before the World Cup when everyone was poo-pooing, like, oh, bars are going to stay open later and no one's going to be interested in the World Cup?
2: I do.
3: over the first weekend of the World Cup, Boston beer sales were up 50%, according to data from Toast.
0: Is that good?
3: I got to be honest. It's been, like, the most fun month of my life. It's been fantastic. I'm going to take a quick break. Hour two coming up in a little bit.
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4: Hi, this is Chuck and Mike from the Armstrong Advisory Group, and our new guide this month is titled Talking to Your Kids About Inheritance. Mike, what are some of the considerations for what needs to be brought up in conversations with your kids about their potential inheritance?
5: Well, first things first, I don't think it's always necessary that you do have the conversations. 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It can oftentimes lead to infighting. We've all seen that one before. And it can oftentimes lead to people making financial decisions because they're unaware of an inheritance that could be coming that might have been different had they been aware that someday, hey, this might be coming my way.
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4: The guide is titled Talking to Your Kids About Inheritance, and you can request it by calling 800-393-4001. 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

0: 4.4 basis points to 4.525%. Dollar index not really sliding on that. Interesting. We'll discuss. That is, dollar index is flat at 100.56. The price of gold is up $12.80 an ounce to $4,004. And crude oil, West Texas Intermediate, up another $2.14 to $81.03. AAA national average for gas prices rising another 4 cents overnight to $3.98. Diesel's up another 5.3 cents to $5.05. And based on what we are seeing from crude oil prices and refinery costs, got to say, diesel's probably heading towards 520 to 525 next week, and gas probably getting close to 410, maybe 415 nationally, based on what we are seeing. This dovetails fantastically into our top story of the hour, which is this piece from the Wall Street Journal. Gas prices will stay higher for longer, even if oil falls.
1: Because of greedy gas station owners, Chuck?
0: Yes, it's just those gas station owners that love to eke out 1 cent a gallon on their gas prices.
1: Yeah.
0: Folks, if you've ever talked to anyone who's owned a gas station, they make, like, no money off of gas. The whole thing is a front to get you in there to buy bottled water and soda.
1: Lottery tickets.
0: Like, and lottery tickets and cigarettes. Like, that's where the money is made. It's not on the gas. Like, gas prices get you to stop. They make their money selling you the stuff inside.
1: Mm.
0: So here's the deal. Gas prices are a function primarily of two things. Number one is the thing that we all, you know, pay attention to, the price of crude oil, which as of right now, again, is back up to, you know, almost $81 for West Texas Intermediate. It's about a 20% bump since a couple weeks ago.
1: Yep.
0: So that's part of this. The other part is something that most people are not familiar with. We've talked about it on our show, but it's called the crack spread. And cracking is the term for the process that turns crude oil into refined product. Mike, when's the last time you went to a gas station and bought any crude oil?
1: I have not ever done
0: Tucker,
1: that,
0: you ever buy any crude?
2: Can't say that I have, Chuck.
0: No, you're a pretty refined guy. I respect that about you.
2: Mm-hmm.
0: So here's the thing. None of us buy crude oil. Unless you're like an energy trader, and then like even then you probably never take delivery. None of us buy crude oil. We survive by using refined product. And here's what's happened with crack spreads, which the crack spread is the difference between the price the refinery pays for crude and what the buyer pays for the refined product. The most common one is the 3-2-1 crack spread. Take 3 barrels of crude, turn it into 2 of gas and 1 of diesel. So here's what we're seeing right now. From basically late 2023 through early 26, that 3-2-1 crack spread sat in a pretty comfortable range between $15 and $25 most of the time. Occasionally we get a little lower, occasionally a little higher, but that was kind of the range it was in. The 3-2-1 crack spread today is north of $70 a barrel. You heard me right, 70. It's basically tripled since the start of the Iran conflict. There are two reasons for this. The first, there are a bunch of refineries within the Persian Gulf that are offline because they don't know if they can get the product out. And so you don't just like turn on and like produce a bunch of gas if you can't put it anywhere. You stop. So that's number one, is you have a bunch of refineries in the Middle East offline. Piece number two is Ukraine, in order to try to, you know, repel Russian attacks over the last couple months, has taken to a much more aggressive strategy of launching hundreds of drones deep into Russia, specifically targeting Russian oil refineries. About 40% of Russia's refinery capacity is offline now, to the point where Russia, again, this is Russia, remember, Russia has banned the export of gasoline and diesel because they just don't have enough internally, even because so many refineries are offline because of Ukrainian drones. So what you have here is not oil companies waking up and just saying, hey guys, do you guys think we could like be a little greedier? Like, no, like, let's be honest. Every large publicly traded company is always greedy.
1: Yeah.
0: I don't have a problem with that. That's fine. Like, that's the nature of the beast. It is our job as consumers, and partly you can make a case for, hey, the regulatory apparatus, in order to encourage competition, when you have more competition, it acts as a natural cap on greed, because if you get too greedy, someone comes in and eats your profit, and then it's gone. So ultimately, this is

0: not oil companies waking up and refiners waking up being like, hey, let's be greedy. It's
1: disruption.
0: It's the end buyer saying, hey, I still need X million barrels of gasoline today in order to meet consumer demand. Fine, there's fewer refineries. Think about it from a supply and demand perspective. If there's less supply of gasoline and the same demand, what happens? Price goes up. So that's why that crack spread has been widening. The interesting piece to me, sorry, Michael, last spot, is that this month is where we've seen crude oil prices move from 68 up to 81. Despite that move up in crude prices, crack spreads have still widened because that refinery capacity is just so tight. And this is why, even if you see crude prices come down, until there is improvement on the refinery side, it's like you're not going to see gas prices fall the same way that you normally would.
1: Yep. China's another piece of this puzzle, too. They have been a major lever in keeping oil prices, crude oil prices, lower. They've been buying less of this stuff on the open market. As part of that strategy, it also seems that they are exporting less of the refined stuff that they make domestically and keeping it more of that in their country as well. And so, once again, you have Middle Eastern refineries that are offline, you have Russian refineries that are offline, you have Chinese refineries that are online but not necessarily exporting quite as much, perhaps because they don't have as much oil to refine, perhaps because they just want to keep it strategically in their reserves.
0: And this, you know, the question that gets raised then is, okay, like, why doesn't China spool up their refineries? Here's the thing. If they do, maybe then they have to start importing that 5 million barrels a day of crude again. And there's enough tightness in crude markets now that maybe crude goes parabolic to the upside. Like, there's no buffer anywhere at this point. Like, we've eaten through it over the first half of the year. And so anywhere that you look, unless you get Hormuz open and flowing again the way it was a couple weeks ago, fine. But ideally, the way that it was earlier in the year, until you get that, you can't relieve this problem that we have. Like there's no way to do it. You know, U.S. refineries right now, the U.S. gets The U.S. gets divided up into what are called PADs. P-A-D-D is the terminology. There's five PADs in the U.S. It stands for Petroleum Administration for Defense Districts. Like a lot of economic things, it came out of the World War II era because the U.S. government was trying to figure out how to get oil and refined product to where it needed to in the country. The Gulf Coast PADs, PAD 3, has been running at over 100% capacity for basically the last month now, which means they're pretty much like these systems are not built to run this hot for this long. And so it's just like they're trying to produce as much as they can. And they can only do that for so long because, again, when you run over your normal stated capacity, you are very much stressing your system to a pretty significant extent.
1: Right.
0: Let's take a quick break here. When we return, let's talk about airlines and airline credit cards and the business that has become for the companies.
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4: Time for some Friday trivia here on the Financial Exchange. And earlier this week, Spain beat France in the World Cup semifinals. The two countries share a 387-mile border that is briefly interrupted by a tiny country of 87,000 people. So, our trivia question today, our Friday trivia question, is what is the name of the country that sits between Spain and France? Once again, what is the name of the country that sits between Spain and France? Be the second person today to text us at 617-362-1385 with the correct answer along with the keyword trivia, and you win a Financial Exchange Show t-shirt. Once again, the second correct response to text us to the number 617-362-1385 will win that t-shirt. 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
5: Mike, we got a great piece in the Wall Street Journal that kind of explains some of the economics of airlines and their associated credit cards. It's titled, "A Monster Pile of Airline Points is Supercharging Summer Travel." And here's the deal. If you ever look around and you see those offers for like, hey, sign up for this United card and get 60,000 miles, or sign up for this Delta card and get 50,000. Those miles, are like, they're not just free. Like, someone had to pay for them, and that someone is the credit card issuer. Airlines love this because basically what happens is you sign up for their credit card, and Chase or PNC or Bank of America or whoever the backing institution is says, great, we're going to buy a bunch of miles from the airline, and so the airline gets a bunch of revenue for the purchase of the miles. It then also locks that customer more into using the airline, because with the card, often you get perks like, hey, here's a free checked bag or a free drink or this or that. And so airlines like it because it is revenue that is coming into them and more brand loyalty. The credit card issuers like it because it gets them a customer they might not have had otherwise. And so overall, it's a pretty nice little symbiotic relationship that exists here.
6: It is. It also does something that just infuriates me as a customer, which is makes the actual price of something utterly confusing, right? Like, I have no idea how to navigate the points systems as a customer here. Therefore, I rarely use the points that I accumulate on airlines, and I feel as though navigating the point systems for these credit cards and airlines rewards programs is among the most confusing things, to the point that, you know, the points guy, somebody on social media, has built his own business around, you know, tricks and tips for how to use this stuff. But clearly, you know, a lot of folks choose to use their credit cards in this way, select credit cards based on things like access to the lounges within airports, and want to make their travel easier, somewhat discounted, and more exclusive using these credit cards. And I think the exclusivity piece is the real hook with a lot of this stuff, it seems. The lounges at these airports have exploded over the last 10 years. And, you know, more and more people are willing to pay up for premium seats, lounge access.

0: things along those lines, to the point that even Southwest is needing to build lounges at some of these airports.
1: Yeah, it does really speak to, again, we've covered this a lot, where, hey, in the 2000s and 2010s, it was how low can you get the cost of your product? That was what sold for airlines. Today, it's, hey, there are, you know, most people are still competing on price, but the place that airlines are making their money is with wealthy boomers and with, like, that top 1% segment of the population that is willing to pay for those premium products.
0: I gotta be honest, the lounge thing, I've been inside one before with my brother-in-law. I don't have lounge access at airports. I don't fly all that frequently in the first place, but it directly goes against my single goal when going to the airport, which is get there with just enough time to get through security and literally walk on the plane. I recognize there's delays and all sorts of things, but like, we all have family who insist on getting to the airport 4 hours ahead of time.
2: That's me.
0: Tucker. And the idea of that just makes my skin crawl. Like, I want to be coasting through the airport, barely making my flight, let alone not stopping at
1: why do you want that stress?
2: Yeah, why would you want that? Does
1: that motivate you? Is that like...
0: Yeah, that's what I hate spending extra time at the airport.
2: Grab a bite before the flight. Grab a
1: beer
2: or two.
1: Like, you know, what's yeah. I'm very much on Tucker's approach. Like,
0: no, not for me.
1: Hey, like, I'm gonna get to the airport. I don't do 4 hours early. Like, I'm not.
0: No, nobody does. Like, I'm exaggerating.
1: But like, when
2: 2 hours early?
1: When people complain about sitting at the airport for too long, I'm kind of like, I don't know. What's the big deal? Like, if I'm traveling with my kids who are, you know, both under the age of 6 right now, yeah, I've got to figure out some stuff for them to do, but. Like, I don't have to do anything once I'm there. It's just, okay, sit here and you get a meal every few hours and you grab a drink or two and I don't know. It's fine.
0: I don't know. Maybe it's a competition for me. I'm not sure.
2: What do you mean, a competition?
0: I got to the airport 45 minutes ahead of time and still made my flight. Yeah, baby. I'm not sure. I might have a defect.
2: I think that's it.
1: I think you need another hobby, Mike.
2: He's holding a stopwatch.
1: You know? Yeah, but that's fine. AI story. AI isn't destroying entry-level jobs. It's changing them. I got to be honest. No, it is destroying entry-level jobs.
0: Okay. Lay it out for me, Chuck. How?
1: Like, you see this with, like, how law firms are talking about hiring, just as an example. You see this with how advertising agencies are talking about hiring. It's absolutely destroying entry-level jobs. Is it doing it broadly enough for it to matter to the economy? No, okay. But it is happening.
0: Sure, yeah, okay. It's destroying some entry-level jobs, no doubt. Fair enough. I thought you were going down the route of this is changing the workforce in a meaningful way for the economy. And there, I'm not sure there's much evidence. But I also land at, even if it's destroying some entry-level jobs, Chuck, advertising agencies and lawyers are not going to suddenly only hire 50-year-olds with 20 years of experience.
1: Well, those won't exist.
0: Precisely. That's kind of my point. So it can't permanently destroy entry-level jobs because you will someday have advertising designers who die off or retire. And so where's the rest of them going to come from?
1: Mike, when have we ever thought that far ahead in our decision-making?
0: I know. Yeah. Yeah.
1: You know, like, there's a reason, like...
0: I long for the day where we have a shortage of lawyers, though.
1: I mean, look, we've been longing for that since the days of Shakespeare. This is a thread that goes back throughout human history. Even though I will say, like, you know, sometimes I think lawyers are underappreciated. I've gotten to that point where they're so disrespected that maybe they're undervalued. Mm. But that's neither here nor there. Let's take a quick break. When we come back, we get the trivia answer in Wall Street Watch.
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1: 9 out of 10 people who suffer cardiac arrest outside the hospital don't survive.
0: It took 30 minutes of chest compressions to finally feel a pulse.
1: Most of the time, it's because no one nearby performs CPR. 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
3: The answer is absolutely yes, you should bother. 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It doesn't mean just because you're 80, you don't try, you don't plan, right? 85, you plan. You don't know whether you're going to get sick or not get sick. But by the same token, when you're 65 and you're doing your planning, you also might not make it past the 5 years. 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If I got $1 million worth of assets in the trust, I'm happy to spend $200,000 of my IRA to get past the remaining 2 years to get me protected from the nursing home with the million that went in there. So getting the clock started is always better than not having the clock started.
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2: Seeing another tech sell-off today to close out the week, driven by global pullback in chip makers and ongoing worries about spending on AI. Right now, the Dow is down only 40 points, S&P 500 down nearly 0.75%, NASDAQ down by 1.4%, Russell 2000 is down about 0.5%, 10-year Treasury yield down 3 basis points and is at 4.53%. And oil up about 3%, trading at $81 a barrel. Alphabet down by 2% after Bloomberg reported that Google is months behind schedule on delivering its flagship AI model Gemini 3.5 Pro, as the company has been taking time to try to improve its capabilities. Meanwhile, Netflix shares are sinking 8% after the streaming giant posted its weakest revenue growth in years in the second quarter. Netflix said it expects revenue and profit gains too slow in the current quarter. Elsewhere, SpaceX down by 5% after it aborted the launch of its Starship mega rocket due to some of the engines not starting. Elon Musk said the company will try again in the coming days. And with today's moves, Apple has overtaken Nvidia as the world's most valuable company, which Nvidia held that title since May of 2025. I'm Tucker Silva, and that is Wall Street Watch. And in the previous segment, we asked you the Friday trivia question: what is the name of the country that sits between Spain and France? And that would be Andorra. And Patty in Rutland, Mass. is our winner today, taking home a Financial Exchange Show t-shirt. Congrats to Patty. She has won a Financial Exchange Show t-shirt. 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

0: Mike, let's talk about this piece from MarketWatch, the unretirement trap, how retirees can protect their golden years from inflation.
1: This is a silly piece, Chuck.
0: Okay, let's not talk about it.
1: No, let's talk about it. But, like, they try and summarize all the ways that you can prepare for effectively not running out of money in retirement. And I'm not trying to, you know, do a disservice to any one of them, but what you have to do is you have to expect the unexpected and be prepared and do some actual legwork. And no single list of four different items is going to get you there if you're on the cusp of retirement. Yeah, it'd be really good if you could avoid big tax mistakes. You should plan to live longer. You should, you know, be ready for higher inflation. But no list of four items is going to ensure that you will not run out of money or run the risk of running out of money in retirement. You have to do, if you want to feel self-assured, some pretty comprehensive planning. Like, I'm sorry, there is not a single rule like the 4% rule that's going to get you there. Because you know what? You could do everything on this list, Chuck, and then your spouse develops dementia and needs a lot of care later in life, and all went out the window because you didn't prepare for that.
0: Yeah, it's very much, look, if you're trying to get prepared, we talk about this a lot. If you're trying to prepare for retirement and get your ducks in a row, you don't do that as you're on the cusp of retirement. You do it 10 years before. That's just how it is. Like, and if you're, you know, already within that window where you're getting closer, it's like, okay, like every day that you know, can speed up that planning getting in place is, you know, additional time that you have to fix any problems before you finally get there.
1: Yeah.
0: But yeah, once you get there, again, like, it's not like you get to retirement and like that's it, but okay, like you have less time to adjust because now you're likely withdrawing from a portfolio at that point. Like, you can still, you know, tweak things, but it doesn't have, it's like when we talk about the Social Security system. If we had fixed it 15 years ago, you could do way smaller tweaks over a longer period of time. Yeah. And end up in a good spot.
1: Yeah.
0: If you wait until 2032 to fix it, well, you're gonna have to do bigger changes and you're right up against it. So I think ultimately retirement is just like that. You plan in advance. And then, yeah, you've got to be able to adapt as things happen, because it never goes exactly according to plan. But the time to do retirement planning is not as you're entering retirement. It's 10 to 15 years before.
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0: Piece in the Wall Street Journal. Boomers were supposed to downsize. They're buying bigger homes instead. My parents did this at first when they retired, actually.
3: I find it so funny.
0: So, like, I grew up in, like, a 2,400-square-foot home, I think it was. And when my parents decided to move to North Carolina for about, you know, 8 or 9 years, they moved into one that was like 500 square feet bigger. And I'm like, what are you guys doing? Like, it's just the two of you. And
1: what was their answer?
0: They didn't give me like a good one. They were just like, well, this is the house that like we wanted. I'm like, okay. But like, it wasn't like, oh, we needed single floor living. Like, I grew up in a ranch. Like, we had no second floor.
1: Mm-hmm.
0: So it wasn't like that. It wasn't... It just was the house that they wanted, and I don't know. Like, they never gave me a good answer.
1: Did they have regrets about it?
0: No. The only reason that they moved out of that house eventually was they decided to move back up here from North Carolina. They're the one retiree that decided, okay, this isn't for us. Let's move back north. But no, like, they didn't have regrets about buying the house or anything. They were just like, yeah, we wanted to move back.
1: Yeah, we're seeing more and more of this, and you know, in
0: admittedly, when they moved back, they did buy a small. They went into a townhome, which I think was the right thing. You know, it made more sense.
1: So I guess my question, Chuck, like,

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0: vomiting in the Wall Street Journal article. So sounds like E. coli. Look.
1: To be fair, is that really different than the average Taco Bell experience?
0: That's yes. What I was Mike, gonna say. Michael.
2: Are we sure it's the lettuce?
0: Michael, as a Taco Bell aficionado, as someone who tried to stay in the Taco Bell hotel 7 years ago, it is not the common experience, okay? Lettuce, on the other hand, any time that you hear about, well, they found E. coli somewhere.
1: It is always the lettuce.
0: Nine out of ten times, it's the romaine. And the other one, it's this other branch of lettuce. But romaine in particular, along with ticks, needs to be eradicated. Mm. Just get rid of both of them, and we'll be fine.
3: Mosquitoes,
0: mosquitoes, I don't mind.
2: I don't mind mosquitoes. Yeah, they're great. Yeah.
0: A mosquito,
1: if there ever is a species that's going to take humans out, it's those ticks, man. Ugh.
2: Yeah, I got Lyme disease twice, baby. Going for three.
0: Does it cancel out?
2: No, it just makes me more effed up.
0: Oh, sorry to hear that. So, number one, we got to get rid of the lettuce. I'm sorry, but we can't do it. It's not good. Number two, The Odyssey debuted yesterday.
2: Yep.
0: As of right now, on Rotten Tomatoes, and again, it's not early anymore. The movie's out. 96% from critics, 97%
1: really?
0: From audience. So I have tickets for Monday in Providence on the 70mm IMAX, and I'm all kinds of excited for it.
2: A group of my buddies went last night, and they said they regretted going to the 9:30 show just because it
0: too
2: runs
0: late.
2: 2 hours and 50 minutes.
0: I thought about going last night also.
2: But they said it was good, and they would not give me any more details.
0: Yeah, I saw there was a 10 o'clock showing, and I was could I go, twice in a week? And I was no, don't go at 10 o'clock, you idiot. You're normally asleep, 2 hours before that.
1: I saw a fairly good Onion article of Matt Damon defending his promotion of Duncan in The Odyssey, and he's just going off to war carrying a box of Joe.
0: That is good. My question to both of you... So this obviously has, fantastic reviews on,
1: sure.
0: Rotten Tomatoes and everything. What is the worst movie you've ever seen in theaters?
2: Oh, man. Speaking of Matt Damon, it was one with I think it was called The Good Prophet, I want to say. It was some with De Niro. I fell asleep during it. The Good Shepherd. That's what it was. It was 2006, and it was just awful. It was so bad. It was De Niro, Angelina Jolie, Alec Baldwin, Joe Pesci, William Hurt, Matt Damon. Phenomenal cast.
1: Yeah.
2: Oh, my God, was it a bore.
1: I don't have a name.
0: Looks
1: for
0: like
1: you,
0: that was 56% on Rotten Tomatoes.
2: Such a bore.
0: Discreet, idealistic, and intensely loyal, Edward Wilson finds that the service in the OSS and later as a founding member of the CIA is the perfect career for a man of his talents. My worst one might actually be one of the worst movies ever made. Battlefield Earth, back in 2000.
1: Oh, wow.
2: Yeah, that's...
0: I was, a sci-fi guy growing up and everything, so I was this sounds fine. John Travolta...
2: That's famous for being bad.
0: Not only bad, Tucker. Rotten Tomatoes?
2: Zero, right?
0: 3%.
2: Oh.
0: Metacritic gave it a score of 9 out of 100, and audience polled by audiences by CinemaScore gave it an average grade of D+. It performed terribly. It cost $44 million, which in 2000 was a decently sized movie. It only made $29 million worldwide. And honestly, was just absolutely awful. Despite having a few pretty decent people in the cast. It had Travolta towards the tail end of his career. Forrest Whitaker was in it. But it just... To be honest, one of the worst movie experiences of my life. The worst. It was just awful.
1: I want to talk about futures trading sites that are posing as gambling sites that are just going off the rails at this point. So I'll be the first to admit that I was, and still actually am, pretty comfortable.

0: Okay.
1: So there's that one.
0: That's fine.
2: Make sure there's no typos, script, pace. Pace is a big one.
0: Well, no, you're not writing the speech.
2: You're inserting it.
0: Oh, you're doing it like you copy-paste.
1: Mm.
0: What do you have to do?
1: I
0: you hit Control-C, Control-V.
2: Like, too fast, too slow,
0: $175,000 for that?
1: You do probably have to adapt to the speaker's pace, and especially in the president's case.
0: Doesn't the prompter do that for you?
1: No, I don't think so.
2: To manually do that.
0: You have to manually like roll the thing?
1: Well, and think about how the president gives speeches. He's constantly diverging from what's on that teleprompter.
2: It's not like a window crank, Chuck. It's... You just have to, like...
0: Hold on, I gotta catch up!
2: Hold on. It's the wind in there.
0: It's stuck, it's jammed! Jimmy, get the oil, the gears are jammed in the prompter again!
1: But, again, we have gone way too far on the legalized gambling.
0: How is that not an AI? Like, if there's any job you can AI, isn't it running a prompter?
2: Probably.
1: Mm. Yeah.
0: I'm not trying to, like, take a guy out of a job or anything, but it just, like...
1: Well, he kind of earned it. I'm trying to put him out of a job.
0: Okay, there you go. You know my thoughts on prediction markets. I would be the happiest person alive if they just went away. I don't think they're useful for anything. I don't think that they are particularly accurate because most of the time it's like three people trading like $400 between them, if that. And so I just...
1: Yeah, shut it down. Shut it down.
0: I'm done with them. I'm done. Like, we did the experiment. It's not for us. But... apparently, we're still good with the lettuce, too, so I guess we'll just go with it. We're going to take a break for the entire weekend. Hope you all enjoy. Hope the haze from the Canadian wildfires disperses. And we'll see you on Monday. Hi, this is Chuck and Mike from the Armstrong Advisory Group. We've got a guide available this month. It's titled Talking to Your Kids About Inheritance. And Mike... one of the pieces that I think needs to be focused on in this discussion is how long-term care situations may influence what kind of inheritance is able to be passed on and what plans are for long-term care.
1: Yeah, we all know the vast majority of people do not carry long-term care insurance, whether for right or wrong, that is the case. And so having an understanding with the kids, not only of who's in charge of making medical decisions, but how you expect that those medical decisions could affect a future inheritance and what to prioritize, right? Maybe there's a family home that's always been in the family that you want to make sure is passed along, and valuing that appropriately compared to retirement accounts or something else can be confusing for children.
0: When we talk about the impact that long-term care costs can have on an inheritance, what's the scale that we're talking about these days?
1: Well, I mean, in Northeast, where this type of care is typically most expensive, you can be talking about pushing $200,000 a year on certain types of long-term care. Obviously, it can be done more affordably depending on your area and what type of care you are receiving, but in the most severe cases, it can ruin someone financially pretty rapidly. And so understanding that and having those conversations early is important.
0: The guide is titled Talking to Your Kids About Inheritance, and you can request it by calling 800-393-4001. 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
1: Hi, this is Chuck and Mike from the Armstrong Advisory Group, and our new guide this month is titled Talking to Your Kids About Inheritance. Mike, what are some of the considerations for what needs to be brought up in conversations with your kids about their potential inheritance?
2: Well, first things first, I don't think it's always necessary that you do have the conversations, but just be aware that if you don't, it can lead to confusion after the fact, especially if it's a non-equal distribution of assets. It can oftentimes lead to infighting. We've all seen that one before. And it can oftentimes lead to people making financial decisions because they're unaware of an inheritance that could be coming that might have been different had they been aware that someday, hey, this might be coming my way.
1: They're never easy conversations to have, but they're typically easier before there's a crisis as opposed to having to have them during or after the crisis.
2: Well, I mean, to put it plainly, at a certain age, you might not be able to explain the decisions, yeah. And that can lead to even tougher conversations. But what I would urge people is to, you know, think about how to have those conversations, because like I said, on more than the number of occasions that I would like to see, I have seen inheritances tear families apart. Unfortunately, that's what money can do to people. And if you have those conversations up front and early on, it can at least go a long way to potentially prevent that.
1: The guide is titled Talking to Your Kids About Inheritance, and you can request it by calling 800-393-4001. 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
6: 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I'm Susan Powers, a financial advisor with the Armstrong Advisory Group, and I'm joined by Todd Lutsky, a partner with the law firm of Cushing & Dolan with a master's in taxation. Welcome, Todd. How are you today?

0: I will explain to you what we did for this family and how we got them eligible for Medicaid, even though there was no planning done. But folks, I'm here to tell you about this guide for the month, Unlocking the Power of Medicaid Irrevocable Trust, so that you wouldn't have to deal with these last-minute techniques. Yes, they're there. And same thing with the Massachusetts case I'm going to talk about. We don't have to deal with estate recovery and liens. Why? Because when you put things in these irrevocable trusts, they avoid estate recovery. They avoid having liens placed on them. And they explain to you once and for all how irrevocable trust works in a nice question and answer format so that you will finally determine for yourself whether you like them or not, whether you feel like you've given up too much control or not. 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Okay, back to this Massachusetts Supreme Court case. So in January of 2008, Mason entered a nursing home, and Medicaid covered his care till he died in August of 2008, so not overly long. MassHealth in May of 2008, makes sense, placed a lien because, and this is a lifetime lien because he's still living, because they determined that he could not return home, so they placed a lien on the house. The lien was on this Yarmouth home. Mm-hmm. Well, he ended up dying without a will. No planning at all. So he died intestate. The property was never sold. Fast forward to June of 2017.
1: Wow. Wait, 2008?
0: Yeah.
1: Wow.
0: June 2017. Yep. Finally, Mary Ellen files a petition for probate.
1: Wow.
0: July 20th, 2018. The PR is appointed and the bond is approved. In August of 2018, within a month, MassHealth files a notice of claim and a death lien, an at-death lien. Remember, there's a lifetime lien and a death lien. Okay. September 27th, 2021, the property is sold, finally. Wow. And the money is held in escrow. The PR files a claim to strike the state's, both MassHealth's lien and claim against the estate. The trial court granted the motion. The lien, they said, is not applicable. Why? Because the property was not sold during life. That's the lifetime lien. It expires. Mm. And the claim against the estate, although he died before the effective date of the MUPC, the Mass Uniform Probate Code, the three-year rule applies. The three-year rule meaning you got to file a claim within 3 years.
1: You snooze, you lose.
0: That applied because it believed that it was retroactive. Remember, he died before the effective date of the MUPC, but this court believed that the MUPC three-year rule was retroactive and applied to this case, barring the claim.
1: So that was a new rule that was with the new MUPCs.
0: Right, 3 years from death.
1: Yeah.
0: Right? You didn't file. You're way beyond that. Well, the SJC decided that the lifetime lien must expire at death. So they affirmed the court on the lifetime lien. I agree with that.
1: Yeah.
0: They reversed on the MUPC issue, stating that it's the retroactivity of the three-year rule does not apply.
1: Right.
0: It was only prospective after 2012.
1: Mm-hmm.
0: Therefore, the old 50-year rule continued to apply, and MassHealth can recover from the sale proceeds of the property.
1: Which sounds right, unfortunately.
0: Sounds right. I mean, and that's if that's the rule, that's
1: years.
0: The rule. Yeah, they had a 50-year rule.
1: Wow.
0: So we're happy about the MUPC.
1: We're happy about the three-year rule, right?
0: Yeah, it's a much better rule. So that's a little bit about, you know, people think all these things that happen, like how does all this work? Look, here's how it works. It doesn't go away just because you go crawl under a rock and don't sell the house.
1: Right. You ignore things.
0: It doesn't work, folks. It's going to come out when you really try to sell the house because the buyer's attorney is going to discover all the lien problems and you can't transfer a good title to the seller
1: so
0: or to the buyer.
1: Would the rules

0: currently, even if you waited 5 years to sell it, they would have already put their lien on. If they put their lien on within 3 years, then it's stuck.
1: Yeah, you just got to put the lien on. Yeah. So that's the difference, folks. Lots of stuff going on here. What can we learn from this? Well, procrastination never helps. This guy died without a will. He didn't have anything in place. Mm-hmm. I mean, at least if he had a trust in place. Look, here he had nothing, right? If they had thrown this Yarmouth property in a trust, it would have avoided probate. There would have been no liens. It would have been protecting the assets from the nursing home up front. There's no way to put a lien on the property once it's in the trust. You wouldn't have had to worry about a lifetime lien or a death lien or anything, mm-hmm. or any probate. So it would have just been in the trust. Now, remember, why do they put the lifetime lien on? Well, it can be non-countable, but they're going to put the lien on it, remember. It's non-countable but lienable, because if you decide to sell it during life, they want to get paid back. Mm-hmm. Sometimes kids get tired of maintaining the property, paying the real estate taxes, the utilities. Oh, we'll just sell it. Bad idea. There's a capital gain probably due, and you're going to have to pay the state back, because there's a lifetime lien. However, as we've said before, the lien is your friend, because at least it's, you know, probably it's running up at maybe 50% the rate of private pay. Mm-hmm. So having this lifetime lien or even a lien during life doesn't matter. It's helpful in this case. So what's going on here? What's this three-year rule? The new three-year rule is, again, you have 3 years after death to place a lien on the property. However, this person died before 2012. 50-year rule.
0: 50 years. That's crazy.
1: Now, why are these trusts, these Medicaid irrevocable trusts, so important? Not only are they avoiding probate and protecting assets from the nursing home, but, you know, the liens don't apply. You could have the property. You could sell the house during your life. It's a grantor mm-hmm. trust. You don't have to worry about not selling. If the kids want to sell, the money goes in the trust. The money then is protected.
0: Yep.
1: It doesn't reset the 5-year waiting period. It doesn't do any of that. So you have so much more flexibility
0: and
1: with
0: control.
1: The irrevocable trust and control. And if you decide not to sell it, you still get a step up in basis, and you can eliminate, you know, your capital gain.
0: Mm-hmm.
1: 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You could sell. 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

0: wife's in the nursing home for about a year. They explained to me that they were told that they would not be eligible, never be eligible for Medicaid because they had too many assets. So they've already spent about $150,000 on the nursing home.
1: They were told that by the nursing home?
0: Didn't say, but I suspect. Yeah. The assets were a home worth about $900,000, husband's IRA worth about $500,000, wife's IRA down to $200,000 because they spent $150,000, and an investment account of about $400,000. Well, you might be listening saying that's a lot of assets. Oh, and they had a term life insurance policy on the wife worth about $500,000.
1: Mm-hmm.
0: Remember, term life insurance has no cash surrender value.
1: Yep.
0: Okay. Well, at least they spent money from her IRA,
1: right,
0: which is helpful because it's tax deductible because you're paying medical expenses. So a little helpful there.
1: Not coming out completely tax-free, but pretty darn close.
0: Yeah, true. Okay, now remember, do not listen to other folks telling you things. That's what
1: the
0: you were saying.
1: Nursing home is not your friend.
0: That's right, Susan. Just private pay. Don't do that. If they tell you that, don't just private pay. Seek out legal help before you spend the money. Now, in this case, at least they're seeking out legal help after they were aggravated a little bit because they spent $150,000. So they're now, I'm going to tell them, they are eligible now for Medicaid. And they would have been $150,000 sooner.
1: Mm.
0: The $150,000 isn't what makes them eligible. So I wanted to just lay out that fact pattern for you.
1: It's a sad fact pattern.
0: 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Okay, folks, I'm going to run through some tips and lessons here for you. This is going to be why you seek legal help like they did, but do it before you waste a year of paying. Because, again, that year of paying is not what made them eligible for Medicaid when they walked in my office. They are eligible for Medicaid before that.
1: Right.
0: Even though there's a lot of assets here. So let's run through those assets. The home, that was $900,000. Non-countable. Non-lienable.
1: Because there's a healthy spouse?
0: Healthy spouse. Doesn't even matter the value. The home could have any unlimited value, non-lienable, non-countable. Transfer the house 100% to the healthy spouse. Why? Because transfers between spouses are permissible, and that house is off the table.
1: Nice.
0: That's $900,000 of their total assets. Okay. Well, we got some money left. What do we got? We got $500,000 life insurance policy. There's no cash surrender value on that. Oh, transfers between spouses are permissible. Let's transfer the ownership over to the husband. It was on the wife, remember? Transfer the ownership to the husband. Now, the husband's going to have to continue to make premium payments because it's a term policy. It's okay. He's going to have money to do it. And he's going to get $500,000 when she passes away.
1: Yeah.
0: So you change the beneficiary to make sure it's the husband, make the owner the husband. The transfer between spouses is permissible, and even if it wasn't, the value of what you're transferring today is zero.
1: Yep.
0: Remember, there's no cash surrender value with term insurance. Home run,

0: take the insurance. So now we've saved $900,000 and $500,000. And we're going down the list. What's next? Well, we have an IRA, plus we have investment accounts. Well, these are all countable assets. So we've gone through the kind of non-countable assets already. Now we're in the countable world. Yeah, those are all countable. What do we got? About 1.2 million. Now, the amount the community spouse can keep today is around $150,000. Mm-hmm. I'm just going to throw that out there and call it $2,000 for the sick spouse.
1: Yeah.
0: So you can back out about $152,000 from the $1.2 million, right? Just round it down. So you bring that down to about $1,050,000 left. Okay. All right, so we backed that out. You got about $1,050,000. Call it $1 million for easy numbers for us. Well, now you're still over.
1: That's a lot
0: assets.
1: Of money.
0: Yeah. So you'd still be denied. Now, and this is important. You'd still be denied at that point because you haven't met the financial eligibility.
1: Mm-hmm.
0: The financial eligibility is the community spouse is allowed to keep the house and $150,000.
1: Yep.
0: And the sick spouse is allowed to keep $2 million.
1: So what do you do with them?
0: But we've got about $1 million. Kicking around. What are we going to do? Well, some of that's in the IRA. Mm-hmm. Her IRA is only about $200,000. I'm going to transfer that to him. Why? Because you're allowed.
1: So you're going to withdraw it.
0: Yeah.
1: Pay the taxes.
0: Pay the tax. On $200,000, I'd pay the tax every day.
1: Okay. So now it's after-tax money, non-retirement money.
0: Correct.
1: Okay.
0: Throw it in the bank account. But I'm going to pay the tax because, again, I'm losing $16,000, $17,000 a month if I don't.
1: Right.
0: So, and I'm going to give it to the healthy spouse. So we do that. Then I'm going to take his annuity,
1: his IRA,
0: of $500,000.
1: Yep.
0: And I'm going to buy a separate annuity inside his IRA.
1: Okay.
0: So as not to liquidate the whole IRA and pay a huge income tax on at
1: so
0: the time we're trying to apply.
1: So that'll come out over several years.
0: Yeah, it'll come out over, I can make that pay out over a long period of time, his mm-hmm. life expectancy.
1: Okay.
0: But that leaves another $500,000, $600,000 or so that we need to deal with.
1: Mm-hmm.
0: Okay, we're going to buy another annuity for the husband.
1: A non-retirement one, an after-tax.
0: An after-tax non-retirement annuity. And remember, the Dermody case was a Supreme Court case here in Massachusetts that allows, really blessed these annuities. So I know they're going to work. And what's going to happen is when I buy this annuity, you know, you go through an insurance company, so they're guaranteed, they're protected. And when you buy this annuity, you're converting that's $600,000 of excess resources.
1: The assets.
0: Into an income stream. So basically, and we want to do it over as short a time as we can. So
1: yep.
0: Find as short a time as you can.
1: So probably 5 years.
0: Yeah, maybe you get a little less, but let's say 5. And remember, it can't be longer than the life expectancy of the annuitant, in this case the husband, but it can be shorter.
1: Mm.
0: And as long as it comes out monthly and doesn't exceed that term limit, you've now converted that asset to an income stream, and now we are financially eligible for Medicaid.
1: Wow.
0: And we've saved really all the assets.
1: A lot.
0: Folks, that's last minute planning. We can avoid last minute planning for the most part by calling and getting this guide, Unlocking the Power of Medicaid Irrevocable Trusts. Question and answers is the way it's put together. 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

0: beginning to cool off. The headline reports that we saw this morning for January were slightly higher than expectations, but I would say within a rounding error of overall expectations for what we would see from the headline numbers. So let's start right there. 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
1: Yeah, I think we'd been lulled into a sense in markets, not us, just collectively we, the whole country, investors, however you want to think about that, had been lulled.

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1: 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Once again, here's Todd Lutsky and Susan Powers.
2: Welcome back. Todd, I have a few questions from listeners for you. First question comes from Dawn in Catuit, Mass., and Dawn writes, "My wife and I are in our early 80s and have two children. We own several rental properties, one of which my daughter lives in. We'd like to treat our son and daughter equally, but want to make sure our daughter receives the house she lives in. We've put off doing any planning and are afraid it might be too late to protect our assets given our ages. Should we pick two equal value properties and deed one to each of our kids now?"
3: Okay, I'm going to answer this question very simply. No, let's move on. Let's move on.
2: There should be a button for that. No.
3: So no, gifting is not the answer. But of course, we need to explain and give you alternatives and help you understand, you know, really
2: why.
3: What you're trying to do, which is why they call lawyers counselors. See, I figured this out. We're counseling. So the first thing is it's not too late. You're in your 80s. And hey, it doesn't matter. However old you are, you're healthy enough at this point. Do it. Put together, you know, trusts. I don't know which kind. I'm going to assume that you're maybe worth less than $4 million or $5 million and maybe Medicaid irrevocable trust. I'll put together two of those so that you can protect these assets for them. I mean, ultimately, if you want this daughter who's living in the property to get this property, I would think an irrevocable trust might be in order so that the nursing home doesn't take it in case you get sick.
2: Mm-hmm.
3: So, again, not knowing their whole estate, I would say two irrevocable trusts, assuming they're over $2 million in assets. And we'll take their houses, put it in there, take some real money, investment accounts, put it in there, et cetera. Okay, we got our plan. We got more going on here. That's going to create the five-year waiting period. It's this equal treatment problem that they have. Setting it up, not the problem. Now, I must caution anybody who wants to start giving a particular asset to a particular child. Can you? Absolutely. There's no right or wrong answer. When doing it, though, you might need to, and I'd say might, but probably more often than not, you're going to need to consider unequal treatment for your children. It's oftentimes hard to equalize because assets grow at different rates and
2: Especially real estate.
3: Yeah. You don't know who's going to, you know, how that's going to work. Can you? Perhaps. So, yes, I would say pick another asset, another house that's as close to equal value as you can.
2: Mm-hmm.
3: And say, in your document, upon our deaths, allocate property XYZ to a share for the benefit of daughter.
2: Mm-hmm.
3: And by the way, put or any replacement property in case you sell it,
2: okay,
3: you know, and allocate property ABC to son, if that's where mm-hmm. you want it to go, or any replacement property. And oftentimes I go out of my way to say, and or maybe the proceeds from the sale, in case you don't buy something else, you still want her to have the money that she would have got from that. So put that into the language, into the trust. And then you could simply say everything else equally. But if you do that, again, might not be equal. Or you could put a little language in the trust that says balance of the assets goes equally. But before we do that, you have to look at the value of the two properties. And let's say they're off by $100,000.
2: Mm-hmm.
3: Then the one who got the more valuable home by $100,000, you would take and have a formula that says allocate the difference to the child who has less.
2: So you could give $100,000 to the son if the daughter's house was worth more.
3: Correct.
2: Got it.
3: And then you have language that says the balance goes equally to the kids.
2: Mm-hmm.
3: And then whatever other language you want from a creditor protection standpoint or divorce proof. So, folks, it can be done. And guess what? It can be done with these irrevocable Medicaid trusts. So

0: Many people feel like they lose control, can't do things that they want to do, can't leave things the way they want to leave it. Folks, I'm just going to leave it at this. This is a guide that is a question and answer format, and it will answer, I assure you it's going to answer 95% of your questions that you ever had about irrevocable trusts, from gift tax to estate tax to selling property to how much control you have to who can be trustee. 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You can download it right there or go to Cushing Dolan PC, our Instagram page, for more information.
1: Todd, our last question comes from Lydia in Cranston, Rhode Island. And Lydia writes, my mother has decided to sell her home and move in with me. She would like to pay for an in-law apartment addition to be built onto my home so that she can age in place with me. If she pays for the addition, will this be a problem if she goes into a nursing home later on? Also, could my siblings force me to pay them back as part of their inheritance once my mom passes away?
0: I'm going to start with the end of that because that's the part that bothers me the most. It's mom's money.
1: Mm-hmm.
0: Mom can do what she wants with mom's money. I mean, is there undue influence here by Lydia? I don't know, but I'm assuming not. I mean, yeah. if she's moving in there, they probably had a conversation. And so so I'm going to say mom can do what she wants with the money. I don't think the kids can always sue. But again, that'd be an uphill battle. And quite frankly, I can tell you that if I'm the children, I'm the siblings, I would be thrilled that one of my siblings want to take care of mom.
1: Yeah.
0: You know, I mean, not that, you know, I wouldn't, but if someone else wants to do it, it's a lot of work.
1: Yeah.
0: To me, it's not about her getting more. It's she earned it.
1: Mm-hmm.
0: That's sort of the way I would look at it. So just wanted to, you know, get that part out of the way. Mom's job, mom's money. Mom can do what she wants with her money. And then she can even put language in there, no contest clause or whatever in her estate plan.
1: So what's the best way for Lydia to have mom pay for this addition?
0: Yeah, so this is the issue, right? If she just takes money, if mom just takes money and gives it to the daughter.
1: To build.
0: That's going to be a 5-year waiting period for Medicaid eligibility.
1: Because it's a gift, right?
0: Yeah, she basically gave her money to build an addition to her house, but it's the daughter's house. She's getting nothing back for fair market value for what she gave away. So that is the problem, right? That's going to create that 5-year waiting period. Now, I don't know health and everything here, but if I can reduce that waiting period, I'd want to.
1: Sure.
0: So how can I reduce it? I can say that mom is buying a life interest in this house of daughter. So mom then is transferring the money in exchange for a right to live there the rest of her life.
1: Okay, so Lydia can't kick her out.
0: Right, it's a nugget of ownership.
1: That's nice.
0: It gives mom a sense of saying, I have some rights here.
1: Mm-hmm.
0: If I don't do that and I just give the money, mom has no rights legally. Mom could be thrown out. So that's reason in and of itself to do this for mom. But there's actually some benefits, a little downside, but here's the benefits. So not only does she have the right to live there, the next benefit is if you're paying for a life interest in somebody else's house, you only need to stay out of the nursing home and live in that house for 1 year.
1: Nice.
0: And that money would not be a disqualifying transfer.
1: So no 5-year look back, it's a 1-year look back.
0: Right. You actually can reduce it from 5 to 1.
1: That sounds fabulously like a loophole.
0: And so far, it's good for mom in 2 cents. One, it's good for the daughter. It's only a 1-year waiting period.
1: Mm-hmm.
0: It's good for mom because now she has the right to live there.
1: Sounds a little too good to be true.
0: Yeah, because there's a little penalty issue. What's the penalty issue? Well, it's a sale. So daughter is going to incur a capital gains tax on the sale of that nugget
1: of
0: ownership.
1: Her own house.
0: And when you sell to a related party a life interest, the Section 121 capital gains exclusion doesn't apply.
1: Okay.
0: So she's going to have some small capital gains tax. I say small, I don't know what it is, but it's on the value of what she sold, not the whole house.
1: Okay.
0: So there will be some capital gains tax. To me, small price to pay for

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2: Welcome back into The Legal Exchange with Todd Lutsky. I'm Susan Powers, a financial advisor with the Armstrong Advisory Group. And I'm joined, of course, by Todd Lutsky, a partner with the law firm of Cushing & Dolan with a master's in taxation. So, Todd, this month's guide, it's all about unlocking the power of irrevocable trusts. In the same fashion, this guide is all questions and answers. So I'm going to ask you questions.
3: That's it.
2: And let's see if your answers match the guide. How's that?
3: Rolling up my sleeves.
2: All right. So let's start with some pretty basic things. What type of assets should you actually retitle or transfer into one of these irrevocable Medicaid trusts?
3: And that's a fair question. First of all, it really can hold almost anything you want it to hold. It can hold your home, rental property.
2: Yeah.
3: If you want to put that in, vacation homes. Mm-hmm. Investment portfolios, bank accounts, CDs. I'm not suggesting you throw all your money in, but
2: sure,
3: any amounts of any of these things can be all retitled to this trust. But the one item that you really, or maybe two items you have to deal with separately, one item for sure would be qualified money.
2: So retirement accounts.
3: IRA or 401k, 403. You know, the 457 plan.
2: Roths or traditionals.
3: Yeah, you can't really transfer those in because you'd have to take them out of where they are, which generally results in a huge income tax liability. So you kind of got to leave those alone.
2: Sure.
3: There's other ways to deal with it. And the other one that you most of the time don't put in the trust is life insurance, right? Because if you're making premium payments and you don't own it, because the trust owns it, then that's going to be a waiting period every time you pay the premium on the policy.
2: If you're still having to make premium payments, Todd, and it's owned by your trust and you have liquid assets in your trust, could the trust make those premium payments if you have cash in the trust?
3: I would say that's an option, right? So if you're one of the items we talked about putting in there is the investment portfolio. And you want to buy and sell things on the investment portfolio side, you can liquidate some money to pay the premium. That would be okay because that's not creating a five-year waiting period.
2: Perfect. Okay.
3: So that's kind of the general rules of funding.
2: So I know that if I wrote you a check, it'll be a small check.
3: Yeah, small check.
2: Anything larger will just bounce.
3: True.
2: Yeah. So if I wrote you a big check, I'd have to do a gift tax return. I don't know if I'd have to do a transfer tax or not, but you transfer things to your trust, do you have to file gift tax returns and transfer taxes and all of that stuff?
3: Yeah, so I think that you're right. To make the analogy, if you wrote me a check for more than $19,000, remember that $19,000 is that freebie amount
2: yeah.
3: that doesn't require any report.

0: file because it's not a gift.
1: Mm-hmm.
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1: Yep.
0: For basis step up and things like that. 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You're in good shape. Folks, these are just a few of the it's a flavor of the questions and answers that are in this guide. 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
1: So let's say you transferred your home into your irrevocable trust.
0: Good call.
1: Who's responsible for paying the expenses that are attributable to that home after it's been transferred into the house?
0: Well, you are.
1: Trust?
0: You are. Remember a second ago we just talked about this is not a completed gift.
1: Mm-hmm.
0: Yes, title changed, but you still kind of there's language in the trust that says all the income that's generated belongs to you.
1: Yep.
0: So by having that retained right to the income means you have this retained right to live there. So if you're living there, you're going to be paying the bills, utilities, real estate taxes. I think that's what you mean.
1: Yes, exactly.
0: Right out of your own personal account, just like you used to.
1: So what if I have been using my investment account to pay, you know, the big things, you know, home improvements and real estate taxes, things like that for my home, and I've gone and I've transferred all of my investments into my trust, what happens then?
0: You could use money in the trust to maintain another asset in the trust.
1: Yeah.
0: You can do that. So you can use what's in the trust to pay the bills on the items that are in there. Or like you could even use the money in the investment portfolio in the trust and say, I want a new roof.
1: Yep.
0: You could pay a contractor to put a new roof on the house that's owned by the trust. Why?
1: Mm-hmm.
0: You're just investing money differently.
1: Yep.
0: You're saying, I don't like this stock. I want a new roof.
1: Mm-hmm.
0: Fine. It's an investment. So things like that would be okay.
1: So kind of along those lines, Todd, we have a mutual client who is in the process of selling their what was their primary residence and now refurbishing their vacation home to make it their new primary.
0: Okay.
1: So they're going to actually be selling their primary home at the end of this month. So they're going to have, we've opened up brokerage accounts in the name of
0: their trust.
1: And
0: both of these houses are in the trust.
1: Both of these houses are in their irrevocable trust. So we've opened up brokerage accounts in anticipation of receiving
0: money
1: proceeds from the sale of that home.
0: Perfect.
1: So now they are going to be renovating what will be their new primary residence. It's their existing vacation home.
0: Right.
1: Probably a couple $100,000 of expenses. So how does that look from a practical perspective? Like, how do they go about doing that?
0: Right. So I think what you're driving at, Susan, is it sounds like they're going to be using a lot of principal, not just income.
1: Yes.
0: Because these trusts are income-only trusts. They do allow you to get access directly.

0: 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We thank you for joining us today, and we'll be back again next week on The Legal Exchange with Todd Lutsky.
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what, 6.5% year-over-year inflation. Mm-hmm. And key cooling off occurring in goods inflation specifically. We're starting to see some stuff in services, but by and large, what we were seeing was goods inflation beginning to cool off. The headline reports that we saw this morning for January, slightly higher

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17: Ladies, are any of these symptoms familiar? Weight gain, hot flashes, rapid heartbeat.

the December report, which showed, what, 6.5% year-over-year inflation. Mm-hmm. And key cooling off occurring in goods inflation specifically. We're starting to see some stuff in services, but by and large, what we were seeing was goods inflation beginning to cool off. The headline reports that we saw this morning for January

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0: January were slightly higher than expectations, but I would say within a rounding error of overall expectations for what we would see from the headline numbers. So let's start right there. 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So a decline from last month, but again, slightly hotter than was anticipated, I believe.
1: Yeah, I think we'd been lulled into a sense in

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0: cool off. The headline reports that we saw this morning for January were slightly higher than expectations, but I would say within a rounding error of overall expectations for what we would see from the headline numbers. So let's start right there. Headline inflation up 0.5% month over month. I believe expectations were for a 0.4% increase. Year over year, 6.4% year over year. So a decline from last month, but again, slightly hotter than was anticipated, I believe.
1: Yeah, I think we'd been lulled into a sense in markets

0: And key cooling off occurring in goods inflation specifically. We're starting to see some stuff in services, but by and large, what we were seeing was goods inflation beginning to cool off. The headline reports that we saw this morning for January were slightly higher than expectations, but I would say within a rounding error of overall. We brought in Mark Vandetti from the Armstrong Advisory Group this morning to join us on the program and talk a little bit about what we saw there. Mark, thanks for joining us. Appreciate it.
1: Great to be here. Thanks, Mike.
0: So let's start right off. Expectations for this consumer price index report were that they would continue to decline from the numbers that we saw in the December report, which showed, 6.5% year-over-year inflation. Mm-hmm. And key cooling off occurring in goods inflation specifically. We're starting to see some stuff in services, but by and large, what we were seeing was goods inflation beginning to cool off. The headline reports that we saw this morning for January were slightly higher than expectations, but I would say within a rounding error of overall expectations for what we would see from the headline numbers. So let's start right there. Headline inflation up 0.5% month over month. I believe expectations were for a 0.4% increase. Year over year, 6.4% year over year. So a decline from last month, but again, slightly hotter than was anticipated, I believe.
1: Yeah, I think we'd been lulled into a sense in markets, not us, just collectively we, the whole country, investors, however you want to think about that, had been lulled into a sense of complacency by a few months' worth of good readings, which were expected because energy prices were coming down.
0: Yep.
1: So favorable.

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headline reports that we saw this morning for January were slightly higher than expectations, but I would say within a rounding error of overall expectations for what we would see from the headline numbers. So let's

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0: Club. In the small towns in South Carolina where the late Lindsey Graham grew up and lived, friends and neighbors are mourning the senator who never stopped coming home. It's a story by Wall Street Journal reporter Cameron McWhirter, who paid a visit to Seneca, where Senator Graham owned a home. Cam, what did you take away?
1: I think the most surprising thing to me was that he was very subdued when he came here. You know, we know him as this Washington power broker who was flying to Ukraine and at the podium in the Senate and an advisor to the president and all that. But here he would be very quiet. You know, he wasn't married. He didn't have a family. He lived alone. He would come here, and people, a lot of friends who knew him said they would be surprised. They'd be at a restaurant and they'd look, and over there where there'd be a guy with a baseball cap on by himself, and it was Lindsey Graham, the senator of the state. So he was, you know, he notoriously never cooked. So he would always eat out. And he wasn't your politician that would slap you on the back, hey pal. You know, he was a guy who was very focused on his job, but then when he was here, he was just incredibly quiet,
0: to say
1: I found very surprising.
0: He would go to Walmart, do some shopping, I guess. No entourage.
1: No, it's just, and he would show up, you know, if people passed away, he would show up to funeral homes and get in line like everybody else, and he wouldn't have anyone with him. I mean, he had a staff, and they're working here in South Carolina and in D.C., but when he was here, he would be trying to be sort of unobtrusive and have some sort of time to decompress, I guess. He just was sort of a quiet person here, which is obviously not the public persona that we all know.
0: Yeah. We're speaking with Cameron McWhirter, reporter at the Wall Street Journal. The story is called In Washington, He Was a Power Broker. In South Carolina, he was just Lindsey. Cam's in Seneca, South Carolina, where Lindsey Graham spent part of his childhood. What was it like? Because he grew up in his family's pool hall, right?
1: Yeah, he actually grew up in Central, which is near
0: Central.
1: Seneca.
0: Yeah.
1: But he had a house here in Seneca. Yeah, so he, he grew up next to his parents' pool hall. They had a, you know, they were business people working to serve a lot of the people working in the textile mills in this very small town. And then tragedy struck. Both of his parents died when he was at the University of South Carolina. He came back and eventually legally adopted his sister so that she could get military benefits and basically helped raise her. And it really, you know, nobody, all the people I spoke to in Central and Seneca, they were surprised that he had risen to the level that he had risen to. They thought he would be successful. They thought he was a hardworking, smart, kind of quiet guy. But they thought he was going to end up being a successful businessman in the area.
0: Most famous guy from Central South Carolina, I think somebody said, right?
1: By far. And Central is a very tiny town.
0: Yeah.
1: It's called Central because it's halfway on a railway line. It's halfway between Charlotte and Atlanta.
0: Oh, wow.
1: So they just sort of set it up. And, you know, it's a very typical tiny, tiny southern town. And, here was this guy who went on to become really influential. I mean, he's hanging with Zelensky just before he dies in Ukraine. So it's kind of an extraordinary story. They were very different politically, but it reminded me of Jimmy Carter, you know, because when he passed away, I covered that. And if you've ever been to Plains, Georgia, that actually makes Central South Carolina look like Paris. But it's,
0: oh, wow.
1: But these are small towns where people can go on to accomplish big things.
0: Finish up, if you would, just touch on what it was like last month when Senator Graham had visited that restaurant called Skins.
1: Skins is an institution here. I wouldn't say it's a health food store, but he was there, and he was talking about the importance of the region to him. He said that many times, actually, in his memoir and elsewhere. But he would talk about this region really shaped him, really made him. When he ran for president unsuccessfully, he made that announcement right next to the railroad tracks, right across from where he grew up in Central. And he said, "This community made me." And so it's an interesting lesson in how far you can go in America and what helps shape us.
0: Thanks, Cam. Wall Street Journal reporter,

0: Cameron McWhorter. Coming up next on This Weekend, U.S. soccer awaits a jolt.
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0: Messi driving in. Messi crossing back. Paul, there it is. Lautaro Martinez. Stoppage time. Go ahead, goal for Argentina.
1: Will the World Cup supercharge interest in youth soccer in the U.S.? Here's analysis from John Solomon, research director with the Aspen Institute. John, your take.
2: Well, you know, it's certainly whenever there's a major event, it can really inspire, you know, lots of children to participate in that particular sport. And in this case, soccer, you know, it's drawn a lot of interest. You know, the U.S. had a good run for a little while until the round of 16 match. And it's, you know, it's brought a lot of attention. So it oftentimes what you see after like major events, sometimes this happens with the Olympics, is there's a little bit of a bounce in participation coming out of a major event, so maybe in that first year or so afterwards. That doesn't mean, though, it's going to stay long-term and be sustainable. So there's you want to try to capture that interest and leverage it and really sort of build sustainable infrastructure around it, so there's opportunities to have it grow and not sort of just taper off in a year or so.
1: Yeah. All right. So, I mean, have you thought about that? What does U.S. soccer in general do to sort of ride the lightning here?
2: Yeah, I mean, you know, one thing, you know, so we did a report in the in New York City and North Jersey looking at the state of youth soccer there, and one of the big issues, well, a couple, one is fields, right? There's just sometimes not enough field space, particularly in urban cities, but in many communities across the country. And so permitting can be a really big challenge. And so we need to be able to find, you know, more spaces and be more creative about the spaces as well. You can play, you know, small-sided games and pickup games at smaller

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0: Thanks for being with us. Paying off debt is no easy task, as you know, but at what point should you rely on help from a third party? Here's this weekend's Nicole Murray.
1: Personal debt and when it's time to get help. Here to discuss, Market Watch reporter Aditi Srikant. So I know someone wrote into you regarding their personal debt, was asking about getting some extra help. Can you explain in more detail?
2: Sure, yeah. A young man wrote in, well, he just turned 40, and he said his goal for the upcoming year is to get out of debt. He used to have about $60,000, and he's able to knock it down to $20,000, all in credit card debt. He is asking whether he should hire someone to negotiate down the debt, whether he should consolidate it, but he is hesitant. And I said, for good reason.
1: Yeah, absolutely. Do you think involving a third party would benefit in this type of situation?
2: So not every agency that offers to negotiate down or consolidate debt is predatory, but it is something to be aware of. Some of these debt relief services charge a lot of upfront fees, but don't deliver on the promise of actually negotiating down your debt. So I would say it's not necessary. And I talked to, you know, CFP Mark Lasiza, and his initial reaction is that $20,000 is not that bad. And, you know, you already, this young man has already proven that he can get his debt down by $40,000. I also assume that's why he's turning to these services, because he knows how hard it is. He knows the sacrifice, but he should just kind of continue doing what he's doing, I said, which is knock down the debt and tighten up the budget and just really do it the old-fashioned way.
1: What about the National Debt Relief? What's their reputation? Do you consider them a more trustworthy source?
2: I do consider them a more trustworthy source, but I also think from what this letter writer said, he knows what to do. He just kind of doesn't want to do it, right? Like, he knows the only thing you have to do, or not the only thing, but the thing you have to do is, you know, look at where you can cut costs, really look at how you're spending your money day to day. $20,000 over a year is about $55 a day. So when you think about it like that, as it's a daily expense, that might shift your mindset a little bit. $50 a day, you might spend that on drinks out. You might spend that going to dinner with a friend. You might spend that on a, you know, on a new, on a soccer jersey. I don't know. But if you look at it like that, I actually do think your mindset shifts to it being a bit more manageable. So yes, I do think that National Debt Relief is more reputable, but it sounds like this man knows what to do.
1: Which balance should people with debt typically tackle first? Is it the one with highest interest rates? Is it the lowest balance typically? Which one?
2: So there's no right or wrong way to do it as long as you are remaining consistent. Mark Lasiza, the CFP I talked to, said he's a big proponent of going after the lowest balance and getting rid of it and working your way up, because he says he likes to give people wins. Once you get that dopamine spike from paying down one of your smallest balances, it's kind of easier to keep going. It's similar to how crossing off the easy stuff on your to-do list can give you that momentum to tackle the big stuff. I think that if you tackle your lowest balances, it can really be encouraging. However, would the smarter thing be to tackle the debt with the highest interest rate? Probably, as that's going to obviously accumulate more, and you want to get that paid down as quickly as possible. So there's no right or wrong way to do it, but just know that it might take a little more time to do the highest interest rates ones first, and that might be discouraging.
1: And then are there suggestions regarding automatic contributions?
2: Yeah, so I think that automating your contributions to debt repayment can really help keep you on track. Like I said, $55 a day, if you want to just $55 a day or at the end of the week, put that amount towards debt, that might be a good idea. And there are some other mistakes people often make, like they will use a credit card that they're trying to pay down the balance of. Don't do that. It's kind of hard to

0: for January were slightly higher than expectations, but I would say within a rounding error of overall expectations for what we would see from the headline numbers. So let's start right there. Headline inflation up 0.5% month over month. I believe expectations were for a 0.4% increase. Year over year, 6.4% year over year. So a decline from last month, but again, slightly hotter than was anticipated, I believe.
1: Yeah, I think we'd been lulled

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0: Ready for the weekend? We're here to get it started. This Weekend with Gordon Deal.
1: Thanks for spending part of your weekend with us. Gordon Deal with Nicole Murray. Coming up this half hour, AI frying our brains. Also, the country club under fire in Rhode Island. An unprecedented demand for taxidermied raccoons. We'll have that story in about 20 minutes. State health departments across the country say thousands of people have been sickened with a gastrointestinal illness called cyclosporiasis, a foodborne infection marked by intense, watery diarrhea. A deeper dive on it from Dr. Wesley Long, medical director of microbiology at Houston Methodist Hospital. Doctor, what is it?
2: Cyclospora is a parasitic disease. It's a human parasite that infects the gastrointestinal tract. It only infects humans. And it is spread in the feces or in poop. And after it leaves the body, if that then contaminates a water source or food, produce, for instance, that then is not cooked and is then ingested by another individual, they can become infected.
1: Jeez. Typical sources are what?
2: So typical sources are, again, typically associated with raw produce, fruits and vegetables, berries, leafy vegetables, lettuce, herbs, things that can be difficult to wash. And typically the source, again, it's, you know, comes from infected human feces. Typically it's a contaminated water source that winds up contaminating produce in the field, which is then harvested, or contaminating it somewhere along the line during processing.
1: Wow. All right. So have we seen it before?
2: Yes, so we see cyclospora typically these sort of in these outbreak-like forms, usually over the summer months. So sort of May to August is the cyclospora season, and so we do see it every summer. All of that having been said, this is on track to be probably the worst cyclospora outbreak that we've tracked in the United States.
1: Jeez, any reason why for that?
2: At this point, I think it's still unclear. The source is still not known. One of the things about cyclospora is it's, you know, traditional old microscopic stool testing methods were not very good at detecting it. So over the years and more recently, we've developed more high-tech methods of detecting it. These PCR tests, people may remember from COVID, mm-hmm. You know, the PCR tests being very sensitive. We now have PCR tests for diarrhea illnesses that include cyclospora, some of them, and so it's really enhanced our ability to detect these outbreaks. And then, so now we're probably, although it's probably been with us for decades, you know, causing illness, this is sort of, now we're much better able to detect it.
1: Well, we're speaking with Dr. Wesley Long, medical director of microbiology at Houston Methodist Hospital, and we're talking about cyclospora, this parasite causing what really just, I guess, kind of, the worst diarrhea imaginable, I guess. Are there other symptoms here?
2: So the primary symptom is this, you know, sort of watery, very vigorous diarrhea, and then, you know, associated with that, bloating and cramping, you know, abdominal discomfort, nausea. It's generally not associated with vomiting. The other sort of characteristic is that the diarrhea can last for several days. Then in some cases, it will improve for a couple of days, and then it will come back. And so there can have this relapse pattern where it comes and goes without treatment, may come and go for weeks. And luckily there are treatments available, but that's sort of the other characteristic. You know, many food poisonings you sort of get and it's over in 24, 48 hours.
1: Yeah.
2: Cyclospora can persist.
1: Jeez. All right, so talk about those treatments then. Are they prescription type things?
2: They're prescription antibiotics. Cyclospora is unique in that there are antibiotics that will treat it. They're very common antibiotics that are available from your physician. They do require a prescription, but these are all antibiotics that would be available in generic and are fairly affordable. And
1: best ways to protect yourself here are what, doctor?
2: Really, the best ways to protect yourself are to thoroughly wash any vegetable, any raw produce that you buy. Anything you cook, any fruit or produce that you cook will be fine. But any produce that you buy, you want to wash thoroughly. Cyclospora is resistant to chlorine-based sanitizers, so even if things say they're pre-washed, you probably still want to wash them. Washing is more effective for some things than others.
1: Thanks, doctor. Dr. Wesley Long, medical director of microbiology at Houston Methodist. Coming up next on This Weekend, the impact of AI on our brains.
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0: were slightly higher than expectations, but I would say within a rounding error of overall expectations for what we would see from the headline numbers. So let's start right there. Headline inflation up 0.5% month over month. I believe expectations were for a 0.4% increase. Year over year, 6.4% year over year. So a decline from last month, but again, slightly hotter than was anticipated, I believe.
1: Yeah, I think we'd been lulled into a sense in markets, not us,

0: 2215.
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2: I'm Mayan Vosta-Betancourt.
3: And I'm Greg Johnson. This week, how cochlear implants are improving child development.
4: It's kind of like there's a new form of deafness, you know, this hearing deafness in a way that has never really been unlocked before. And a lot of that has to do with the advancing technology, but I think a lot of it has to do with early implantation.
1: But first, men make up nearly half of domestic violence victims. So why aren't we talking about it?
5: There is this inability to define what is happening.

And key cooling off occurring in goods inflation specifically. We're starting to see some stuff in services, but by and large, what we were seeing was goods inflation beginning to cool off. The headline reports that we saw

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1: Hi, this is Chuck and Mike from the Armstrong Advisory Group. We've got a guide available this month. It's titled Talking to Your Kids About Inheritance. And Mike, one of the pieces that I think needs to be focused on in this discussion is how long-term care situations may influence what kind of inheritance is able to be passed on and what plans are for long-term care.
2: Yeah, we all know the vast majority of people do not carry long-term care insurance, whether for right or wrong, that is the case. And so having an understanding with the kids, not only of, you know, who's in charge of making medical decisions, but how you expect that those medical decisions could affect a future inheritance and what to prioritize, right? Maybe there's a family home that's always been in the family that you want to make sure is passed along, and valuing that appropriately compared to retirement accounts or something else can be confusing for children.
1: When we talk about the impact that long-term care costs can have on an inheritance, what's the scale that we're talking about these days?
2: Well, I mean, in Northeast, where this type of care is typically most expensive, you can be talking about pushing $200,000 a year on certain types of long-term care. Obviously, it can be done more affordably depending on your area and what type of care you are receiving. But in the most severe cases, it can ruin someone financially pretty rapidly. And so understanding that and having those conversations early is important.
1: The guide is titled Talking to Your Kids About Inheritance, and you can request it by calling 800-393-4001. 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
12: 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We've got a guide available this month. It's titled Talking to Your Kids About Inheritance. And Mike, one of the pieces that I think needs to be focused on in this discussion is how long-term care situations may influence what kind of inheritance is able to be passed on and what plans are for long-term care.
0: Yeah, we all know the vast majority of people do not carry long-term care insurance, whether for right or wrong, that is the case. And so having an understanding with the kids, not only of, you know, who's in charge of making medical decisions, but how you expect that those medical decisions could affect a future inheritance and what to prioritize, right? Maybe there's a family home that's always been in the family that you want to make sure is passed along, and valuing that appropriately compared to retirement accounts or something else can be confusing for children.
12: When we talk about the impact that long-term care costs can have on an inheritance, what's the scale that we're talking about these days?
0: Well, I mean, in Northeast,

0: we would see from the headline numbers. So let's start right there. Headline inflation up 0.5% month over month. I believe expectations were for a 0.4% increase. Year over year, 6.4% year over year. So a decline from last month, but again, slightly hotter than was anticipated, I believe.
1: Yeah, I think we'd been lulled into a sense

0: down around 20%, but a number of them down anywhere from 30 to 40%, depending on which ones you're looking at.
1: Yeah, renewed pressure on the index that, again, just to be clear, even with the losses, still up a good 80% for the year. I don't want to diminish that piece or lose focus on it. Obviously, it depends which index you're looking at. But these companies had a massive run at the beginning of the year, really, so as soon as tensions in the Middle East calmed down, really, or showed signs that they might not further escalate, saw a big run up. The spending is continuing for the time being. And the questions that are being asked now, I think there are a few fold. One, just how willing are investors going to be increasingly high to pay increasingly high prices for their shares? And how long can this spending push continue to drive up prices this high on those semiconductors?
0: So when it relates to semiconductors, we've talked about this quite a bit, in that this is one of the most volatile parts of the market, even before this particular run that we've seen in the last year or so. If you looked back at the tech bubble, just as an example, and the run-up that you saw there, it was fairly common to see a 20% drawdown across semiconductor stocks on basically an annual basis. It's not uncommon. This, if we now get to a 20% drawdown in the Philly Semiconductor Index today, this would be the third one that we've seen this cycle as well. So it's a feature of these stocks, not a bug. They are higher volatility stocks, and if you are buying them, you're betting that that volatility is going to be to the upside eventually, not to the downside. But they do go through these kinds of moves on a pretty regular basis. And, you know, this is why when we talk about this little corner of the market, it's not a place that you just play around. Unfortunately, what we are seeing is, because of the proliferation of, short-term options and now, leveraged single stock ETFs, you've got some, bad things that are happening to people where, again, like, you go through different parts of the internet and see some of this stuff, and some you can verify, some you can't. But just as an example, when you look at what I think is the epicenter for, the explosion in trading high volatility stuff related to semiconductors.
1: Reddit.
0: In South Korea, they're estimating that, again, this is kind of wild, that they're estimating that around 1.2 million Korean investors received a margin call this week related to their portfolio. Now, margin is a loan that you can take out that is effectively backed by the value of the securities in your portfolio. And you receive a margin call when the value of those securities drops to a point that the company that lent you the money is no longer comfortable continuing to lend you that money. And it's basically, hey, either sell something or we're going to force a sale in order to do so. And so the estimates that we've seen, again, are that there's somewhere in the ballpark of 1.2 million South Koreans. This is from Goldman's trading desk. A total of 1.2 million leveraged retail accounts across the Korean market triggered margin calls as of July 13th. Mike, do you know what South Korea's adult population is?
1: I don't know.
0: Because Goldman Sachs does, and they spell it out. South Korea's adult population is 35.7 million people, meaning that one in 30 South Koreans were margin called this week.
1: That is a wild number to think about.
0: Isn't that insane?
1: Now, again, pretty much the entire Korean market is semiconductor companies.
0: Yes.
1: And most of the Korean market is made up by just two companies. I'm not excusing the behavior of perhaps irresponsible margin trading, but it is a hyper-concentrated market to begin with over there. But that is, that is a pretty concerning number. Doesn't speak anything about the, future of the companies that they are betting on, but that is a fairly wild number. And, arguably, well, if you have that percentage of your population,

0: being margin called, then it's perhaps a level of risk in your market that regulators should have been paying attention to.
1: Now, the other way that you can look at this is, hey, once all this stuff starts floating to the surface, all the bad news starts coming to the surface, usually, like, you're also, you know, tend to be getting, you know, pretty close to, you know, the bottom of things. Just, again, I'm not saying that you're actually there, like, no one really knows, but what I am saying is, yeah, this is something where, again, as the bad news, you know, comes to the surface, you struggle to see, okay, what's going to be the next amount of bad news, and maybe you find just a local bottom for a week or two, and then you're able to move from there. So we'll see how this all develops. I don't really know, but I think it's just something that is worth watching as we go forward here.
0: Well, Chuck, I was going to say, I mean, in terms of bad news, I hear you on the margin call. We're potentially entering bear market territory on the Philadelphia Semiconductor Index. Do you see, I know we're going to talk about the Chinese moonshot AI model, but I can't say that I can mark mid-June when this all started kind of going haywire. Any specific news that I look at to say, oh, wow, what bad news for semiconductor companies? Can you?
1: No, I think it was much more just that, like,
0: the
1: run had just gotten extended.
0: Yeah, the price,
1: like,
0: stuff.
1: That's all it was.
0: Yeah.
1: The run had just gotten extended, and when that happens, okay, it's time for things to pull back a little bit. Like,
0: yeah.
1: That's just kind of how it goes. So let's take a quick break here, and when we come back, we'll talk about what we're seeing from corporate insiders, and then a little bit more detail on that new AI model, what it means for the business as a whole, we'll discuss.
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0: starting to see some stuff in services, but by and large, what we were seeing was goods inflation beginning to cool off. The headline reports that we saw this morning for January were slightly higher than expectations, but I would say within a rounding error of overall expectations for what we would see from the headline numbers. So let's start right there. Headline inflation up 0.5% month over month. I believe expectations were for a 0.4% increase. Year over year, 6.4% year over year. So a decline from last month, but again, slightly hotter than was anticipated, I believe.
1: Yeah, I think we've been lulled into a sense in markets, not us, just collectively we, the whole country, is starting to think about into a-

0: sales of their own companies ahead of time. They don't need to specify a ton of details, but they do need to specify what they are selling and what they sold. Okay, so let's take it at face value. If you have a bunch of corporate insiders selling their company stock, it can indicate any number of things. It could just indicate that those corporate insiders have bills to pay and things that they want to do with their cash and are selling their stock. It could indicate that they are pessimistic about their company's future share value. It could indicate that they're just taking some profits off the table. You don't necessarily know, but I think it's reasonable to acknowledge that this is the second fastest pace of corporate insider sales in the last 20 years, only second to 2021, when we had another period of exuberance in U.S. markets.
1: Yeah, now, again, if you look at the overall numbers, again, it's not something that's, like, hugely different from, you know, previous, you know, periods.
0: Right. 2021 was.
1: The 21 one stands out, and I get it, because in the first half of 21, you had just gone through just the massive rally coming off the COVID bottom in March of 2020.
0: Yeah.
1: And so I kind of understand that. Like, oh, like, stocks had gone absolutely nutty. And sure, like, this makes sense. This one is, again, you compare, like, first half of this year to first half of last year. And again, it's like, you know, a 20% increase, but that comes after a 10% decrease in insider selling compared to the first half of 24. So I'm not sure there's a huge signal here, and part of this is because, in my opinion, that rally in the first half of that rally over the course of 2020, can that best be described, Michael, as an everything rally?
0: I mean, I would struggle to find something that didn't.
1: You know, like, it was just, again, as Dave Portnoy said there, it basically felt like stocks never went down.
0: Yeah.
1: And not just like one or two, it was like, this is going up. That's going up. Yep. Like, it was insane. Like, I've never seen a market like that, at least for like 6 months. This year, you look at it and you're like, okay, if we pull up, you know, year to date and kind of how things have done, you take a look at it and you say, okay, sure, like, semiconductors have gone nutty. But the rest of the market, you know, financials have basically been chopping around flat all year. Consumer discretionary has been chopping around flat all year. Communication services, healthcare, they've been just chopping around. It's basically been semiconductors and energy and a couple industrials mixed in there as well.
0: Right.
1: So I don't think there's as many insiders who are necessarily sitting here being like, hey, let's back up the truck and sell this thing. I mean, even within tech, Microsoft's down 20% this year. Do you think you have a lot of Microsoft insiders that are like, yeah, it's an opportune time to sell?
0: Likely not. It does continue to raise this question that we've talked about, though, is where is all this money going to come from to fund these AI companies? Because you have corporate insiders who are, again, I don't want to overdo this story, they are not selling at an extraordinarily elevated rate compared to the second half of or the first half of last year. Like, this is not extraordinary levels of insider selling. But you have the biggest IPO in history that just went off. You have a bunch of those same companies that are in the AI space issuing a boatload of debt and or shares, more IPOs to come, Korean companies listing on U.S. exchanges. And again, the money has to come from somewhere. And so it does just, I guess, add to that overall narrative of there's a lot of people trying to get their shares for sale on public markets right now.
1: And this then dovetails nicely into the next story from Bloomberg, which is earlier this week. I think it was either yesterday or maybe it was like overnight, Wednesday into Thursday. There's a Chinese company called Moonshot. You ever hear of them before, Mike?
0: Of course not.
1: No, I haven't either. I don't even know, like, if they existed before this Wednesday. So Moonshot put out an AI model called the Kimi K3. And based on the publicly available benchmarks, it's pretty much in line with some of the best offerings from U.S. companies that are spending, you know, hundreds of billions of dollars to build out data centers.
0: So, question, do we know how much it cost Moonshot to develop this model?
1: No idea.
0: Me either. But I think we can assume probably a fair bit cheaper than OpenAI or Anthropic.
1: We think, okay, here's where things are going. Is

0: the race now is not on can you build the best model, because every week there's a new one coming out that is coming in like in line with some of the top benchmarks.
1: Yep.
0: The race now, and we saw this, by the way, from OpenAI, who cut prices on a bunch of their products last week. The race is on price.
1: Mm-hmm.
0: And here's the problem with the race being on price.
1: We can't compete with the Chinese on price.
0: It's not even you can't compete with the Chinese on price, Mike. You can't get enough revenue to cover the cost of $1.2 trillion a year in data center build-out. It doesn't add up. That's the whole thing. And people be like, well, maybe if people use way more. Guys, if you have to compete on price, you're not going to do it. It's going to be a race to the bottom.
1: Mm-hmm.
0: And if it's a race to the bottom on the price of the model, then it can't be a race to the top on the price of the memory. Which means, and this might also be why the last couple of days memory stocks have gotten bludgeoned. Micron was down, 10 or 11% yesterday. It's trying to rally today. But, the numbers just don't work.
1: Yeah, we've talked about this at length before, Chuck, and I don't know if it's going to come because of competition from a Chinese model. I don't know if it's going to come because the likes of Uber realize they're spending more on artificial intelligence than they would have to pay an intern to do the same task. But at some point, price has to matter for artificial intelligence, and it hasn't so far. But once it does, then the model builders like OpenAI and like Anthropic, and then a bunch of Chinese ones too, have to start competing on price. To do that, they need to negotiate with data center builders such as, I don't know the companies that are actually physically building the data centers well enough,
0: sure.
1: But Microsoft and Google are funding a lot of it.
0: Sure.
1: Data center builders, in order to deliver a lower price, need to negotiate better rates with utility companies and electricity providers. They need to negotiate better rates with chip designers like NVIDIA. And then those chip designers have to negotiate a cheaper rate with TSMC and all of the suppliers of raw materials that go into that. And the defining factor of this AI rally for the last 3 years has been that prices are just going to go higher and higher because sales are going higher and higher. And frankly, companies don't really care what they have to spend in order to be at the cutting edge of this stuff. I don't think that we've reached that defining pivot where now they suddenly do care about the price of this stuff. But that is, when that pivot happens, that is the concerning point for these markets, in my view.
0: Now, here's the counter that I will put out there. Mike, what's the number one reason why a company hires a third-party vendor?
1: Because they don't know how to do it themselves, or they can do it cheaper elsewhere.
0: That's the number one. What's the number two reason why they hire a third-party vendor?
1: I don't know.
0: Because someone else is going to fix it when it breaks.
1: Yeah.
0: Okay? Because it's not my
1: it's not my problem.
0: If you have – part of the reason, I work to help manage our CRM internally.
1: Yep. CRM is a customer relationship management software.
0: It's a piece of software that basically keeps track of where all your customers are. The reason that I will never, ever try to build one internally is because if something hits the fan, I don't want the responsibility. Not only that, I don't want the liability. It's someone else's problem if something breaks. It's not you're not going to have Pepsi being like, hey, let's develop our own CRM, because Pepsi likes being able to call Salesforce or HubSpot or Redtail or whoever it is they use as their CRM and be like, why isn't this working the way it's supposed to be working? They don't want to deal with that. They want to sell soda. So I think part of this is, you can roll out all of these cheaper and cheaper models. Are they actually going to be big enough and reputable enough to sell to a corporation, though? And that's an interesting question, because it's great that, Moonshot rolled out Kimi K3. Do you think Brian Moynihan or do you think Jamie Dimon's like, hey, get the Moonshot guys on the phone. We're going to ditch OpenAI for them or ditch Anthropic for them.
1: Quite certain that they legally would not be allowed to.
0: No, of course they're not going to. So this is the thing, is until you get a critical mass of these companies that are actually capable to sell into enterprises, it doesn't quite matter what the cost is yet. because there's only a limited subset that are that companies are willing to buy from based on the reputation that they know of. Quick break. Wall Street Watch is next.

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3: This is Tucker Silva with the Financial Exchange Show, and I'm joined today by estate planning attorney Todd Lutsky from the law firm of Cushing & Dolan with your Financial Exchange Quick Tip of the Day. And today we're talking about how Medicaid irrevocable trusts operate. Todd, many people are afraid that if they transfer money to an irrevocable trust, they will be giving up control of their assets and will have to ask their trustee for permission to spend their own money. Now, is this a valid concern?
4: No, it's really not. And folks, when you think about irrevocable trust, please remember that there are many different kinds of irrevocable trust. There are some that require a loss of control, rigidity, inflexibility. However, the trust we're talking about when you're protecting assets from a nursing home allow the donor to remove and replace the trustee, allow the donor to have really an unbelievable amount of control over the assets that are in the trust. They can live in their house, they can manage and invest their own money, they can sell a house, they can buy a new house. When the money's invested, they can have the income come directly to them. Folks, the control you keep over your assets in an irrevocable trust is really something you must try to learn about, and that's why we're giving you away a guide today to help you understand these trusts.
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3: Seeing another rout in tech to close out the week, driven by a global sell-off in chip makers and ongoing worries about spending on AI. Right now, the Dow is only down by 15 points. S&P 500 is down by 0.2%. NASDAQ selling off 1.3%, or 348 points lower. Russell 2000 is edging higher, mostly flat. 10-year Treasury yield down 4 basis points at 4.52%. And oil jumping over 3% higher today, trading at $81 a barrel. Alphabet down by nearly 3% after Bloomberg reported that Google is months behind schedule on delivering its flagship AI model, Gemini 3.5 Pro, as the company has been taking time to try to improve its capabilities. Meanwhile, Netflix sinking 8% after the streaming giant posted its weakest revenue growth in years in the previous quarter. Netflix said it expects revenue and profit gains to slow in the third quarter. Elsewhere, shares in SpaceX are off 4% after it aborted the launch of its Starship mega rocket due to some of the engines not starting. Elon Musk said the company will try again in the coming days. An intuitive search.

0: Surgical tumbling 11% after the maker of surgical robotic tools saw growth in one of its robots slow to its weakest pace in 4 years. I'm Tucker Silva, and that is Wall Street Watch.
1: Mike, let's dig in and talk a little bit more about that Gemini piece that Tucker mentioned during Wall Street Watch. Apparently, this new version of their Gemini Pro model is delayed. And why is it delayed? And is there a problem, not with Google, but like we've seen this from a few companies over the last couple of years where it's like, oh, we're trying to roll out our new model, but it's taking too long. And again, you got kind of these upstarts that just keep popping up and being like, hey, here's a great one, here's a great one. Is it a sign that maybe there's just, you know, not an understanding of the commoditization that's happening within models by some of these big U.S. firms?
2: Yeah, I'm not sure what to make of it, and I'm not sure why Google needs to play that game. I get why OpenAI and Anthropic need to play that game of leapfrogging each other. I'm unclear on why Alphabet does. And furthermore, for a delay in their latest AI model to sink a $4.25 trillion company by 2.5% is just, I guess it's just telling of this moment. I don't think it's shocking, but I think it's telling of this moment. I mean, what is that in terms of dollar amounts that's being wiped out of the share price today? It's massive. I mean, why delay? Probably because the thing sucks. Right? Is there any other reason you delay a model that you would otherwise release? The model is, in my opinion, probably not testing well enough to be as competitive as the top 3 to 5 models that are out there. And so you don't release something that you know is going to get slapped down by the media and by the experts. And so you just hold off on it. But I think the price reaction to me is kind of shocking, given how little this means to Alphabet's business today.
1: Yes, but I think the big thing that, like, where I've gotten to on AI at this point is the reason why the companies are spending money trying to develop these frontier models is very much because they want the models to be good enough that they can develop the next iteration.
2: Yeah,
1: because they're kind of looking at it like, hey, if we can spend all this money to develop this now, then we can spend less because the model will develop itself in the future.
2: Yeah.
1: But we're not there yet, and that's what, like, all the big guys are saying now. They're saying, like, we're not there yet, but, you know, we think we can get there at some point in the next couple of years. And maybe that's true, maybe that isn't. But it's also just this thing where, again, it's this race, because you're pretty much saying, okay, we're going to spend all this money developing data centers, and we hope that the models are good enough to, you know, get the cost down for us to run these, you know, in the future. But in the meantime, we just got to keep spending all this money on data centers that isn't profitable for us right now.
2: Yeah, you brought up a point during the last segment, Chuck, which was, you know, today the idea of some new upstart Chinese model isn't all that important, because no U.S. company or probably any other developed nation company is likely to use that model in the short term. But I'll point out again, when it comes to equity markets, the thing they care about is not what's happening in the most recent quarter or what happened 3 months ago. It's what investors believe is going to happen a year from now, 2 years from now, or 2 days from now, but in the future. And I got to say, if there's one thing that the rest of the world, Europe especially, but also, you know, good parts of Asia as well, have proven to me, it's that when it comes to Chinese technology or products, they will use it so long as it is cheap. I think about the Germans and their car industry and what they've done there. And so
1: market. That's a B2C transaction. That is random, you know, Claude, you know, I can't even think of like a good French name right now. Will, you know, Sven Svenberg buy a Chinese EV? Fine. But will Sven Svenberg, chief technology officer of, you know, IKEA 2.0, commit to using a Chinese model for their LLM, there's a lot more risk there.

0: It's almost the Google of AI. It's the Google of AI.
1: No, I don't want to call them that because remember, Google wasn't first. I'm going to call them the Yahoo of AI.
0: Okay.
1: Even Yahoo wasn't first. But like Yahoo was the first brand name search engine. And so, you know, OpenAI is the Yahoo of AI. And I think the question is, hey, if the dominant player is saying we're going to compete on price, then until a Google comes along whose product is just so much better and people will flock there, because that's why people went to Google. It was because their algorithm was just better than anything else out there. Until you can get to that point, hey, commoditization is ultimately what killed a lot of companies in the tech bubble. It was, okay, like, yeah, like, here's this website, and here's this one, and they're all free. Well, great, how do we make money? Well, we can't, so we're all out of business. And by the way, Amazon survived because they actually had the best product that was able to be, you know, sold. So if everything's being commoditized there, I don't know how you look at any of these companies and you're like, yep, there's the moat. Like, what's the moat for any of them?
0: I don't know.
1: Like, I'm not saying... Again, you got to hold two views in your head. One is we're going to use way more AI 5 years from now, and the second is, well, if there's no moat, I'm not sure how much any of these are worth. And that's kind of where I am. Maybe they'll figure out ways to lock people into their ecosystem, but at this point, it's kind of hard to do that. Let's take a quick break when we return. I think that's enough AI talk. We've spent 45 minutes talking AI. I can't. I need other vowels in my life. So let's talk Netflix, and then we'll talk World Cup after this.
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6: Netflix reported earnings after the bell yesterday. The stock is down 9%, not because the earnings were bad, but because they were in line. Netflix doesn't really give a ton of guidance going forward at this point. And they also said that they were going to pull back on the frequency by which they release data about viewership of their programs. And so when you meet expectations in a highly priced market and tell people you're not going to tell them as much data about what's going on, the obvious interpretation is, hey, you guys are still having trouble trying to keep eyeballs the same way you have been for the last year. And this has been kind of a theme that's popped up a lot where we've seen, you know, one season of a Netflix show comes out and season two doesn't get as many eyeballs on it. And I got to be honest, I think it's a really simple problem that Netflix has. They release very short shows that are like 6 to 10 episodes. The cadence often has huge gaps between seasons of like 2 to 3 years, and as a result, people watch it over the course of a weekend and then forget about it by the next time, and they've moved on to something else.
7: Do you agree with the statement from the CFO? Because I'm not sure I'm there. Executives emphasized on a call with analysts Thursday that the company still has room for growth, noting that it only makes up 5% of TV market share globally. Quote, "We believe that we have lots and lots of runway ahead of us." That's the China argument. Hey, if we can just get another percentage point of the global TV market, then look at the amazing the amazing business model we'll have. I'm sorry, Netflix, like, you are in the homes that you are going to get at this point. Your path to more revenue and more profitability is new business segments, like what you're doing with live sports, which I kind of hate, or raising prices. I don't know how much of your business is going to be about capturing a larger share of the global TV market.
6: Netflix in 2021, their mid-tier product, okay, their standard ad-free plan, was $13.99. Today it's $19.99. I did the math on this.
7: Oh.
6: And I love the math. That's a 42% increase over 5 years, which is about a 7% annualized rate of growth, 7 to 7.5. Mm. Over the last 5 years, Netflix's revenue has grown by 12.6%, which means that of that revenue growth, only 5% is organic annual growth. A company growing its sales by 5% organically is fine, but it's a mature company at this point.
7: Right.
6: Like, that's what they are.

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2: Chuck, back to Netflix real quickly. Not a subscriber to Netflix, but I got to say, to me, I don't know how much of it is because of Netflix sloppiness on production, as it is, they are no longer the only game in town. Like, it used to be that if you wanted to have the office conversation around the water cooler, it was about a Netflix show. That's completely morphed. It is Apple, it is HBO Max again, yeah. It is Amazon all putting out
0: Apple's incredible content. Apple's making big strides, by the way.
3: I think Apple might actually, in my opinion right now,
2: be putting out the best,
3: most consistent quality, like, TV out of anyone.
0: Stories.
2: Not a ton of it, but they're making good stuff, yeah.
3: Yeah. I would tend to agree there. Mike, do you remember before the World Cup when everyone was poo-pooing, like, oh, bars are going to stay open later and no one's going to be interested in the World Cup?
2: I do.
3: over the first weekend of the World Cup, Boston beer sales were up 50% according to data from Toast.
0: Is that good?
3: I got to be honest, it's been like the most fun month of my life. It's been fantastic. I'm going to take a quick break, hour two, coming up in a little bit.
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4: Hi, this is Chuck and Mike from the Armstrong Advisory Group, and our new guide this month is titled Talking to Your Kids About Inheritance. Mike, what are some of the considerations for what needs to be brought up in conversations with your kids about their potential inheritance?
5: Well, first things first, I don't think it's always necessary that you do have the conversations. But just beware that if you don't, it can lead to confusion after the fact, especially if it's a non-equal distribution of assets. It can oftentimes lead to infighting. We've all seen that one before. And it can oftentimes lead to people making financial decisions because they're unaware of an inheritance that could be coming that might have been different had they been aware that someday, hey, this might be coming my way.
4: They're never easy conversations to have, but they're typically easier before there's a crisis as opposed to having to have them during or after the crisis.
5: Well, I mean, to put it plainly, at a certain age, you might not be able to explain the decisions, yeah. And that can lead to even tougher conversations. But what I would urge people is to, you know, think about how to have those conversations, because like I said, on more than the number of occasions that I would like to see, I have seen inheritances tear families apart. Unfortunately, that's what money can do to people. And if you have those conversations up front and early on, it can at least go a long way to potentially prevent that.

0: in here with tech down around 1.8% overall. Communication services down around 2% as well, as we are seeing pullbacks. Remember, communication services is like this, just this Frankenstein of a sector, quite honestly, in the S&P, where you've got like, hey, it's Google and Meta. Oh, okay, you mean they're internet companies. No, you've actually got T-Mobile and Verizon in there. Oh, so they're phone companies. No, you've got Disney and Netflix. Oh, so they're entertainment companies. Well, and then you've got Electronic Arts and Take-Two. Oh, so they make video games, too. That's communication services, but Google, Meta, and Netflix all with significant losses on the day. You've got the 10-year Treasury. It is down 4.4 basis points to 4.525%. Dollar index not really sliding on that. Interesting. We'll discuss. That is, dollar index is flat at 100.56. The price of gold is up $12.80 an ounce to $4,004. And crude oil, West Texas Intermediate, up another $2.14 to $81.03. AAA national average for gas prices rising another 4 cents overnight to $3.98. Diesel's up another 5.3 cents to $5.05. And based on what we are seeing from crude oil prices and refinery costs, got to say, diesel's probably heading towards 520 to 525 next week, and gas probably getting close to 410, maybe 415 nationally, based on what we are seeing. This dovetails fantastically into our top story of the hour, which is this piece from the Wall Street Journal. Gas prices will stay higher for longer, even if oil falls.
1: Because of greedy gas station owners, Chuck?
0: Yes, it's just those gas station owners that love to eke out 1 cent a gallon on their gas prices.
1: Yeah.
0: Folks, if you've ever talked to anyone who's owned a gas station, they make, like, no money off of gas. The whole thing is a front to get you in there to buy bottled water and soda.
1: Lottery tickets.
0: Like, and lottery tickets and cigarettes. Like, that's where the money is made. It's not on the gas. Like, gas prices get you to stop. They make their money selling you the stuff inside.
1: Mm.
0: So here's the deal. Gas prices are a function primarily of two things. Number one is the thing that we all, you know, pay attention to, the price of crude oil, which as of right now, again, is back up to, you know, almost $82 for, I'm sorry, $81 for West Texas Intermediate. It's about a 20% bump since last, since a couple weeks ago.
1: Yep.
0: So that's part of this. The other part is something that most people are not familiar with. We've talked about it on our show, but it's called the crack spread. And cracking is the term for the process that turns crude oil into refined product. Mike, when's the last time you went to a gas station and bought any crude oil?
1: I have not ever done
0: Tucker,
1: that,
0: you ever buy any crude?
2: Can't say that I have, Chuck.
0: No, you're a pretty refined guy. I respect that about you.
2: Mm-hmm.
0: So here's the thing. None of us buy crude oil. Unless you're like an energy trader, and then like even then you probably never take delivery. None of us buy crude oil. We survive by using refined product. And here's what's happened with crack spreads, which the crack spread is the difference between the price the refinery pays for crude and what the buyer pays for the refined product. The most common one is the 3-2-1 crack spread. Take 3 barrels of crude, turn it into 2 of gas and 1 of diesel. So here's what we're seeing right now. From basically late 2023s through early 26, that 3-2-1 crack spread sat in a pretty comfortable range between $15 and $25 most of the time. Occasionally we get a little lower, occasionally a little higher, but that was kind of the range it was in. The 3-2-1 crack spread today is north of $70 a barrel. You heard me right, 70. It's basically tripled since the start of the Iran conflict. There are two reasons for this. The first, there are a bunch of refineries within the Persian Gulf that are offline because they don't know if they can get the product out. And so you don't just like turn on and like produce a bunch of gas if you can't put it anywhere. You stop. So that's number one, is you have a bunch of refineries in the Middle East offline. Piece number two is Ukraine, in order to try to, you know, repel Russian attacks over the last couple months, has taken to a much more aggressive strategy of launching hundreds of drones deep into Russia, specifically targeting Russian oil refineries. About 40% of Russia's refinery capacity is offline now, to the point where Russia, again, this is Russia, remember, Russia has banned the export of gasoline and diesel.

0: because they just don't have enough internally, even because so many refineries are offline because of Ukrainian drones. So what you have here is not oil companies waking up and just saying, hey, guys, do you guys think we could, like, be a little greedier? Like, no. Like, let's be honest. Every large publicly traded company is always greedy.
1: Yeah.
0: I don't have a problem with that. That's fine. Like, that's the nature of the beast. It is our job as consumers, and partly you can make a case for, hey, the regulatory apparatus, in order to encourage competition, when you have more competition, it acts as a natural cap on greed, because if you get too greedy, someone comes in and eats your profit, and then it's gone. So, ultimately, this is not oil companies waking up and refiners waking up being like, hey, let's be greedy. It's
1: disruption.
0: It's the end buyer saying, hey, I still need X million barrels of gasoline today in order to meet consumer demand. Fine, there's fewer refineries. Think about it from a supply and demand perspective. If there's less supply of gasoline and the same demand, what happens? Price goes up. So that's why that crack spread has been widening. The interesting piece to me, sorry, Michael, last spot, is that this month is where we've seen crude oil prices move from 68 up to 81. Despite that move up in crude prices, crack spreads have still widened because that refinery capacity is just so tight. And this is why, even if you see crude prices come down, until there is improvement on the refinery side, it's like you're not going to see gas prices fall the same way that you normally would.
1: Yeah. China's another piece of this puzzle, too. They have been a major lever in keeping oil prices, crude oil prices, lower. They've been buying less of this stuff on the open market. As part of that strategy, it also seems that they are exporting less of the refined stuff that they make domestically and keeping it more of that in their country as well. And so, once again, you have Middle Eastern refineries that are offline, you have Russian refineries that are offline, you have Chinese refineries that are online but not necessarily exporting quite as much, perhaps because they don't have as much oil to refine, perhaps because they just want to keep it strategically in their reserves.
0: And this, you know, the question that gets raised then is, okay, like, why doesn't China spool up their refineries? Here's the thing, if they do, maybe then they have to start importing that 5 million barrels a day of crude again. And there's enough tightness in crude markets now that maybe crude goes parabolic to the upside. Like, there's no buffer anywhere at this point. Like, we've eaten through it over the first half of the year. And so anywhere that you look, unless you get Hormuz open and flowing again the way it was a couple weeks ago, fine. But ideally, the way that it was earlier in the year, until you get that, you can't relieve this problem that we have. Like, there's no way to do it. You know, U.S. refineries right now, the U.S. gets divided up into what are called PADs. PADD is the terminology. There's five PADs in the U.S. It stands for Petroleum Administration for Defense Districts. Like a lot of economic things, it came out of the World War II era, because the U.S. government was trying to figure out how to get oil and refined product to where it needed to in the country. The Gulf Coast PADs, PAD 3, has been running at over 100% capacity for basically the last month now, which means they're pretty much like these systems are not built to run this hot for this long. And so it's just like they're trying to produce as much as they can, and they can only do that for so long because, again, when you run over your normal stated capacity, you are very much stressing your system to a pretty, you know, significant extent.
1: Right.
0: Let's take a quick break here. When we return, let's talk about airlines and airline credit cards and the business that has become for the companies.
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6: Time for some Friday trivia here on the Financial Exchange. And earlier this week, Spain beat France in the World Cup semifinals. The two countries share a 387-mile border that is briefly interrupted by a tiny country of 87,000 people. So our trivia question today, our Friday trivia question, is what is the name of the country that sits between Spain and France? Once again, what is the name of the country that sits between Spain and France? Be the second person today to text us at 617-362-1385 with the correct answer along with the keyword trivia, and you win a Financial Exchange Show t-shirt. Once again, the second correct response to text us to the number 617-362-1385 will win that t-shirt. 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
7: Mike, we got a great piece in the Wall Street Journal that kind of explains some of the economics of airlines and their associated credit cards. It's titled, "A Monster Pile of Airline Points is Supercharging Summer Travel." And here's the deal. If you ever look around and you see those offers for like, hey, sign up for this United card and get 60,000 miles, or sign up for this Delta card and get 50,000, those miles, are like, they're not just free. Like, someone had to pay for them, and that someone is the credit card issuer. Airlines love this because basically what happens is you sign up for their credit card, and Chase or PNC or Bank of America or whoever the backing institution is says, great, we're going to buy a bunch of miles from the airline, and so the airline gets a bunch of revenue for the purchase of the miles. It then also locks that customer more into using the airline, because with the card, often you get perks like, hey, here's a free checked bag or a free drink or this or that. And so airlines like it because it is revenue that is coming into them and more brand loyalty. The credit card issuers like it because it gets them a customer they might not have had otherwise. And so overall,

0: all, it's a pretty nice little symbiotic relationship that exists here.
1: It is. It also does something that just infuriates me as a customer, which is makes the actual price of something utterly confusing. Right? Like, I have no idea how to navigate the points systems as a customer here. Therefore, I rarely use the points that I accumulate on airlines, and I feel as though navigating the point systems for these credit cards and airlines rewards programs is among the most confusing things, to the point that, you know, the points guy, somebody on social media, has built his own business around, you know, tricks and tips for how to use this stuff. But clearly, you know, a lot of folks choose to use their credit cards in this way, select credit cards based on things like access to the lounges within airports, and want to make their travel easier, somewhat discounted, and more exclusive using these credit cards. And I think the exclusivity piece is the real hook with a lot of this stuff, it seems. The lounges at these airports have exploded over the last 10 years. And, you know, more and more people are willing to pay up for premium seats, lounge access, things along those lines, to the point that even Southwest is needing to build lounges at some of these airports.
0: Yeah, it does really speak to, again, we've covered this a lot, where, hey, in the 2000s and 2010s, it was how low can you get the cost of your product? That was what sold for airlines. Today, it's, hey, there are, you know, most people are still competing on price, but the place that airlines are making their money is with wealthy boomers and with, like, that top 1% segment of the population that is willing to pay for those premium products.
1: I gotta be honest, the lounge thing, I've been inside one before with my brother-in-law. I don't have lounge access at airports. I don't fly all that frequently in the first place, but it directly goes against my single goal when going to the airport, which is get there with just enough time to get through security and literally walk on the plane. I recognize there's delays and all sorts of things, but, like, we all have family who insist on getting to the airport 4 hours ahead of time.
2: That's me.
1: Tucker. And the idea of that just makes my skin crawl. Like, I want to be coasting through the airport, barely making my flight, let alone not stopping at
0: why do you want that stress?
2: Yeah, why would you want that? Why does
0: that motivate you? Is that, like...
1: Yeah, that's what I hate spending extra time at the airport.
2: Grab a bite before the flight. Grab
0: a beer,
2: couple
0: too.
2: Beers.
0: Like, you know, what's yeah. I'm very much on Tucker's approach. Like,
1: no, not for me.
0: Hey, like, I'm going to get to the airport. I don't do 4 hours early. Like, I'm not...
1: No, nobody does. Like, I'm exaggerating.
0: But, like, when
2: 2 hours early?
0: When people complain about sitting at the airport for too long, I'm kind of like, I don't know, what's the big deal? Like, if I'm traveling with my kids who are, you know, both under the age of 6 right now, yeah, I've got to figure out some stuff for them to do. But, like, I don't have to do anything once I'm there. It's just, okay, sit here and you get a meal every few hours and you grab a drink or two and I don't know, it's fine.
1: I don't know, maybe it's a competition for me, I'm not sure.
2: I mean, a competition.
1: I got to the airport 45 minutes ahead of time and still made my flight. Yeah, baby. I'm not sure. I might have a defect.
2: I think that's it.
0: I think you need another hobby, Mike.
2: He's holding a stopwatch.
0: You know? Yeah, but that's fine. AI story. AI isn't destroying entry-level jobs. It's changing them. I got to be honest, no, it is destroying entry-level jobs.
1: Okay, lay it out for me, Chuck. How?
0: Like, you see this with, like, how law firms are talking about hiring, just as an example. You see this with how advertising agencies are talking about hiring. It's absolutely destroying entry-level jobs. Is it doing it broadly enough for it to matter to the economy? No.
1: Okay.
0: But it is happening.
1: Sure, yeah, okay. It's destroying some entry-level jobs, no doubt. Fair enough. I thought you were going down the route of this is changing the workforce in a meaningful way for the economy. And there, I'm not sure there's much evidence. But I also land at, even if it's destroying some entry-level jobs, Chuck, advertising agencies and lawyers are not going to suddenly only hire 50-year-olds with 20 years of experience.
0: Well, those won't exist.
1: Precisely. That's kind of my point. So it can't permanently destroy entry-level jobs because you will someday have advertising designers who die off or retire. And so where's the rest of them going to come from?
0: Mike, when have we ever thought that far ahead in our decision-making?
1: I know. Yeah.
0: You know, like, there's a reason, like...
1: I long for-

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5: 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So getting the clock started is always better than not having the clock started.
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4: Seeing another tech sell-off today to close out the week, driven by global pullback in chip makers and ongoing worries about spending on AI. Right now, the Dow is down only 40 points. S&P 500 down nearly 0.75%. NASDAQ down by 1.4%. Russell 2000 is down about 0.5%. 10-year Treasury yield down 3 basis points and is at 4.53%. And oil up about 3%, trading at $81 a barrel. Alphabet down by 2% after Bloomberg reported that Google is months behind schedule on delivering its flagship AI model Gemini 3.5 Pro, as the company has been taking time to try to improve its capabilities. Meanwhile, Netflix shares are sinking 8% after the streaming giant posted its weakest revenue growth in years.

0: In the second quarter, Netflix said it expects revenue and profit gains to slow in the current quarter. Elsewhere, SpaceX down by 5% after it aborted the launch of its Starship mega rocket due to some of the engines not starting. Elon Musk said the company will try again in the coming days. And with today's moves, Apple has overtaken Nvidia as the world's most valuable company, which Nvidia held that title since May of 2025. I'm Tucker Silva, and that is Wall Street Watch. And in the previous segment, we asked you the Friday trivia question: what is the name of the country that sits between Spain and France? And that would be Andorra. And Patty in Rutland, Mass. is our winner today, taking home a Financial Exchange Show t-shirt. Congrats to Patty. 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
1: Mike, let's talk about this piece from MarketWatch, the unretirement trap, how retirees can protect their golden years from inflation.
2: This is a silly piece, Chuck.
1: Okay, let's not talk about it.
2: No, let's talk about it. But, like, they try and summarize all the ways that you can prepare for effectively not running out of money in retirement. And I'm not trying to, you know, do a disservice to any one of them, but the... what you have to do is you have to expect the unexpected and be prepared and do some actual legwork. And no single list of four different items is going to get you there if you're on the cusp of retirement. Yeah, it'd be really good if you could avoid big tax mistakes. You should plan to live longer. You should, you know, be ready for higher inflation. But no list of four items is going to ensure that you will not run out of money or run the risk of running out of money in retirement. You have to do, if you want to feel self-assured, some pretty comprehensive planning. Like, I'm sorry, there is not a single rule like the 4% rule that's going to get you there. Because you know what? You could do everything on this list, Chuck, and then your spouse develops dementia and needs a lot of care later in life, and all went out the window because you didn't prepare for that.
1: Yeah, it's very much, look, if you're trying to get prepared, we talk about this a lot. If you're trying to prepare for retirement and get your ducks in a row, you don't do that as you're on the cusp of retirement. You do it 10 years before. That's just how it is. Like, and if you're, you know, already within that window where you're getting closer, it's like, okay, like every day that you know, can speed up that planning getting in place is, you know, additional time that you have to fix any problems before you finally get there.
2: Yeah.
1: But yeah, once you get there, again, like, it's not like you get to retirement and like that's it, but okay, like, you have less time to adjust because now you're likely withdrawing from a portfolio at that point. Like, you can still, you know, tweak things, but it doesn't have... It's like when we talk about the Social Security system. If we had fixed it 15 years ago, you could do way smaller tweaks over a longer period of time and end up in a good spot.
2: Yeah.
1: If you wait until 2032 to fix it, well, you're going to have to do bigger changes and you're right up against it. So I think ultimately retirement is just like that. You plan in advance. And then, yeah, you've got to be able to adapt as things happen because it never goes exactly according to plan. But the time to do retirement planning is not as you're entering retirement. It's 10 to 15 years before.
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1: Piece in the Wall Street Journal. Boomers were supposed to downsize. They're buying bigger homes instead. My parents did this at first when they retired, actually.
4: I find it so funny.
1: So, like, I grew up in, like, a 2,400-square-foot home, I think it was. And when my parents decided to move to North Carolina for about, you know, 8 or 9 years, they moved into one that was like 500 square feet bigger. And I'm like, what are you guys doing? Like, it's just the two of you.
2: What was their answer?

0: costs and permitting are so high, it's tough to get there in a lot of cases.
1: Yeah.
0: So it's hard to do small construction is kind of what I
1: unless it's going
0: there.
1: To be attached. And there's a lot of folks that find that unappealing. So that's kind of what we're landing with now.
0: Let's take a quick break. When we return, let's do a little bit of stack roulette next.
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3: Mike, do you mind if I kick things off for Stack Roulette? I actually have two stories I want to do.
4: Hit it.
3: Number one, I think we need to get rid of lettuce.
2: It is kind of useless when you think about it.
3: The only thing lettuce is good for is
2: E. coli?
3: Getting sick.
2: Yeah.
3: No, not E. coli in this case.
2: Yep. Yeah.
3: This case, it's cyclosporiasis.
2: Yeah, whatever that is.
3: It says that it can cause explosive diarrhea and vomiting in the Wall Street Journal article. So it sounds like E. coli. Look.
5: To be fair, is that really different than the average Taco Bell experience?
3: That's yes, what I was Mike, gonna say. Michael.
4: Are we sure it's the lettuce?
3: Michael, as a Taco Bell aficionado, as someone who tried to stay in the Taco Bell hotel 7 years ago, it is not the common experience. Okay, lettuce, on the other hand, any time that you hear about well, they found E. coli somewhere.
5: It is always the lettuce. What is going on with
3: that? 9 out of 10 times, it's the romaine. And the other one, it's it's this other branch of lettuce. But romaine in particular, along with ticks, needs to be eradicated.
5: Mm.
3: Just get rid of both of them, and we'll be fine.
2: Mosquitoes,
3: No, mosquitoes, I don't mind.
2: I don't mind mosquitoes. Yeah, they're great. Yeah.
3: A mosquito,
5: if there ever is a species that's going to take humans out, it's those ticks, man. Ugh.
2: Yeah, I got Lyme disease twice, baby. Ugh. Going for three.
3: Does it cancel out?
2: No, it just makes me more effed up.
3: Oh, sorry to hear that. So, number one, we got to get rid of the lettuce. I'm sorry, but we can't do it. It's not good. Number two, The Odyssey debuted yesterday.
2: Yep.
3: As of right now, on Rotten Tomatoes, and again, it's not early anymore. The movie's out. 96% from critics, 97%
5: really
3: from audience. So I have tickets for Monday in Providence on the 70mm IMAX, and I'm all kinds of excited for it.
2: A group of my buddies went last night, and they said they regretted going to the 9:30 show just because it
3: too
2: runs
3: late.
2: 2 hours and 50 minutes.
3: I thought about going last night also.
2: But they said it was good, and they would not give me any more details.
3: Yeah, I saw there was a 10 o'clock showing, and I was could I go twice in a week? And I was no, don't go at 10 o'clock, you idiot. You're normally asleep 2 hours before that.
5: I saw a fairly good Onion article of Matt Damon defending his promotion of Duncan in The Odyssey, and he's just going off to war carrying a box of Joe.
3: That is good. My question to both of you. So this obviously has fantastic reviews on Rotten Tomatoes and everything. What is the worst movie you've ever seen in theaters?
2: Oh, man. Speaking of Matt Damon, it was one with I think it was called The Good Prophet, I want to say. It was some with De Niro. I fell asleep during it. The Good Shepherd. That's what it was. It was 2006, and it was just awful. It was so bad. It was De Niro, Angelina Jolie, Alec Baldwin, Joe Pesci, William Hurt, Matt Damon. Phenomenal cast.
5: Yeah.
2: Oh my God, was it a bore.
5: I don't have a name.
3: Looks like that was 56% on Rotten Tomatoes.
2: Such a bore.
3: Discreet, idealistic, and intensely loyal, Edward Wilson finds that the service in the OSS and later as a founding member of the CIA is the perfect career for a man of his talents. My worst one might actually be one of the worst movies ever made. Battlefield Earth, back in 2000.
5: Oh, wow.
2: Yeah, that's...
3: I was, a sci-fi guy growing up and everything, so I was this sounds fine. John Travolta...
2: That's famous for being bad.
3: Not only bad, Tucker. Rotten Tomatoes?
2: Zero, right?
3: 3%.
2: Oh.
3: Metacritic gave it a score of 9 out of 100. And audience polled by...

0: I this stuff is just way too vulnerable to insider trading, and it is immensely problematic as far as I'm concerned.
1: I'm seeing the high-profile teleprompter job can pay as much as $175,000 a year.
0: Yeah, which I can see why you're, again, in such a high-power position, I can see why you are tempted to insider trade on that. But, like, you got to be kidding me with this stuff.
2: Why is that a high-paying job? What do you have to do?
0: Well, you need the highest level security clearance that there is.
2: Okay.
0: So there's that's
2: fine.
1: Make sure there's no typos, script, pace. Pace is a big one.
2: Well, no, you're not writing the speech.
1: You're inserting it.
2: Oh, you're doing it. Like, you copy-paste. What do you have to do?

0: again, we have gone way too far on the legalized gambling.
1: How is that not an AI? Like, if there's any job you can AI, isn't it running a prompter?
2: Probably.
0: Yeah.
1: I'm not trying to like, get the guy out of a job or anything, but it just like...
0: Well, he kind of earned it. I'm trying to put him out of a job.
1: Okay, there you go. Look, you know my thoughts on prediction markets. I would be the happiest person alive if they just went away. I don't think they're useful for anything. I don't think that they are particularly accurate because most of the time it's like three people trading like $400 between them, if that. And so I just...
0: Yeah, shut it down. Shut it down.
1: I'm done with them. I'm done. Like we did the experiment. It's not for us. But apparently we're still good with the lettuce too. So I guess we'll just go with it. We're gonna take a break for the entire weekend. Hope you all enjoy. Hope the haze from the Canadian wildfires disperses, and we'll see you on Monday. Hi, this is Chuck and Mike from the Armstrong Advisory Group. We've got a guide available this month. It's titled Talking to Your Kids About Inheritance. And Mike, one of the pieces that I think needs to be focused on in this discussion is how long-term care situations may influence what kind of inheritance is able to be passed on and what plans are for long-term care.
0: Yeah, we all know the vast majority of people do not carry long-term care insurance, whether for right or wrong, that is the case. And so having an understanding with the kids, not only of who's in charge of making medical decisions, but how you expect that those medical decisions could affect a future inheritance and what to prioritize, right? Maybe there's a family home that's always been in the family that you want to make sure is passed along, and valuing that appropriately compared to retirement accounts or something else can be confusing for children.
1: When we talk about the impact that long-term care costs can have on an inheritance, what's the scale that we're talking about these days?
0: Well, I mean, in Northeast, where this type of care is typically most expensive, you can be talking about pushing $200,000 a year on certain types of long-term care. 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And so understanding that and having those conversations early is important.
1: The guide is titled Talking to Your Kids About Inheritance, and you can request it by calling 800-393-4001. 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
1: Hi, this is Chuck and Mike from the Armstrong Advisory Group, and our new guide this month is titled Talking to Your Kids About Inheritance. Mike, what are some of the considerations for what needs to be brought up in conversations with your kids about their potential inheritance?
0: Well, first things first, I don't think it's always necessary that you do have the conversations, but just beware that if you don't, it can lead to confusion after the fact, especially if it's a non-equal distribution of assets. It can oftentimes lead to infighting. We've all seen that one before. And it can oftentimes lead to people making financial decisions because they're unaware of an inheritance that could be coming that might have been different had they been aware that someday, hey, this

0: might be coming my way.
1: They're never easy conversations to have, but they're typically easier before there's a crisis as opposed to having to have them during or after the crisis.
0: Well, I mean, to put it plainly, at a certain age, you might not be able to explain the decisions, yeah, and that can lead to even tougher conversations. But what I would urge people is to, you know, think about how to have those conversations, because, like I said, on more than the number of occasions that I would like to see, I have seen inheritances tear families apart. Unfortunately, that's what money can do to people. And if you have those conversations up front and early on, it can at least go a long way to potentially prevent that.
1: The guide is titled Talking to Your Kids About Inheritance, and you can request it by calling 800-393-4001. 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

0: applying for Medicaid. Mm. And lastly, a real life story. This is one where the family came in. They're 75 and 79 years old, and they came in after they had already spent $150,000 on the nursing home because they were told by the nursing home that they were ineligible for Medicaid because they had too many assets. Ugh. Can you imagine?
1: Yep, I can.
0: Folks.
1: We've seen it time and time again.
0: I told them, yes, you have a lot of assets, but you're a married couple and you have a healthy spouse, and there's a lot of last-minute things we can do with the different kinds of assets you have, countable versus non-countable assets. I bet they didn't tell you that. They didn't tell you how you can transfer assets to spouses, how you can buy annuities mm-hmm. to protect assets for the healthy spouse, to prevent spousal impoverishment. I mean, folks.
1: No, what they told them is, we'll help you apply for free. Just as soon as you spend down all of your
0: all
1: assets,
0: your money,
1: right?
0: So, folks, I will explain to you what we did for this family and how we got them eligible for Medicaid, even though there was no planning done. But, folks, I'm here to tell you about this guide for the month, Unlocking the Power of Medicaid Irrevocable Trust, so that you wouldn't have to deal with these last-minute techniques. Yes, they're there. And the same thing with the Massachusetts case I'm going to talk about. We don't have to deal with estate recovery and liens. Why? Because when you put things in these irrevocable trusts, they avoid estate recovery. They avoid having liens placed on them. And they explain to you once and for all how irrevocable trust works in a nice question and answer format so that you will finally determine for yourself whether you like them or not, whether you feel like you've given up too much control or not. It talks about living there, talks about selling houses, investing money, talks about the gift tax issues, the income tax issues, how you don't have any adverse income tax issues with these trusts. Many people think you do. Folks, call and get the guide, 866-848-5699 or LegalExchangeShow.com. 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Okay, back to this Massachusetts Supreme Court case. So in January of 2008, Mason entered a nursing home, and Medicaid covered his care till he died in August of 2008, so not overly long. MassHealth in May of 2008, makes sense, placed a lien because, and this is a lifetime lien because he's still living, because they determined that he could not return home, so they placed a lien on the house. The lien was on this Yarmouth home.
1: Mm-hmm.
0: Well, he ended up dying without a will. No planning at all. So he died intestate. The property was never sold. Fast forward to June of 2017.
1: Wow. Wait, 2008?
0: Yeah.
1: Wow.
0: June 2017. Yep. Finally, Mary Ellen files a petition for probate.
1: Wow.
0: July 20th, 2018. The PR is appointed and the bond is approved. In August of 2018, within a month, MassHealth files a notice of claim and a death lien, an at-death lien. Remember, there's a lifetime lien and a death lien. Okay. September 27, 2021, the property is sold, finally.
1: Wow.
0: And the money is held in escrow. The PR files a claim to strike the state's, both MassHealth's lien and claim against the estate. The trial court granted the motion. The lien, they said, is not applicable. Why? Because the property was not sold during life. That's the lifetime lien. It expires.
1: Mm.
0: And the claim against the estate, although he died before the effective date of the MUPC, the Mass Uniform Probate Code, the three-year rule applies. The three-year rule meaning you got to file a claim within 3 years.
1: You snooze, you lose.
0: That applied because it believed that it was retroactive. Remember, he died before the effective date of the MUPC, but this court believed that the MUPC three-year rule was retroactive and applied to this case, barring the claim.
1: So that was a new rule that was with the new MUPCs.
0: Right, 3 years from death.
1: Yeah.
0: Right? You didn't file. You're way beyond that. Well, the SJC decided that the lifetime lien must expire at death. So they affirmed the lower court on the lifetime lien. I agree with that.
1: Yeah.

0: reversed on the MUPC issue, stating that it's the retroactivity of the three-year rule does not apply.
1: Right.
0: It was only prospective after 2012.
1: Mm-hmm.
0: Therefore, the old 50-year rule continued to apply, and MassHealth can recover from the sale proceeds of the property.
1: Which sounds right, unfortunately.
0: Sounds right. I mean, and that's if that's the rule, that's
1: years.
0: The rule. Yeah, they had a 50-year rule.
1: Wow.
0: So we're happy about the MUPC.
1: We're happy about the three-year rule, right?
0: Yeah, it's a much better rule. So that's a little bit about, you know, people think all these things that happen, like how does all this work? Look, here's how it works. It doesn't go away just because you go crawl under a rock and don't sell the house.
1: Right. You ignore things.
0: It doesn't work, folks. It's going to come out when you really try to sell the house because the buyer's attorney is going to discover all the lien problems and you can't transfer a good title to the seller the buyer.
1: With the rules currently, even if you waited 5 years to sell it, they would have already put their lien on. If they put their lien on within 3 years, then it's stuck.
0: Yeah, you just got to put the lien on.
1: Yeah.
0: So that's the difference, folks. Lots of stuff going on here. What can we learn from this? Well, procrastination never helps. This guy died without a will. He didn't have anything in place.
1: Mm-hmm.
0: I mean, at least if he had a trust in place. Look, here he had nothing, right? If they had thrown this Yarmouth property in a trust, it would have avoided probate. There would have been no liens. It would have been protecting the assets from the nursing home up front. There's no way to put a lien on the property once it's in the trust. You wouldn't have had to worry about a lifetime lien or a death lien or anything,
1: mm-hmm.
0: or any probate. So it would have just been in the trust. Now remember, why do they put the lifetime lien on? Well, it can be non-countable, but they're going to put the lien on it, remember? It's non-countable but lienable because if you decide to sell it during life, they want to get paid back.
1: Mm-hmm.
0: Sometimes kids get tired of maintaining the property, paying the real estate taxes, the utilities. Oh, we'll just sell it. Bad idea. There's a capital gain probably due, and you're going to have to pay the state back
1: because
0: there's a lifetime lien. However, as we've said before, the lien is your friend because at least it's, you know, probably it's running up at maybe 50% the rate of private pay.
1: Mm-hmm.
0: So having this lifetime lien or even a lien during life doesn't matter. It's helpful in this case. So what's going on here? What's this three-year rule? The new three-year rule is, again, you have 3 years after death to place a lien on the property. However, this person died before 2012. 50-year rule.
1: 50 years. That's crazy.
0: Now, why are these trusts, these Medicaid irrevocable trusts, so important? Not only are they avoiding probate and protecting assets from the nursing home, but, you know, the liens don't apply. You could have the prop. You could sell the house during your life. It's a grantor mm-hmm. trust. You don't have to worry about not selling. If the kids want to sell, the money goes in the trust. The money then is protected.
1: Yep.
0: It doesn't reset the 5-year waiting period. It doesn't do any of that. So you have so much more flexibility
1: and
0: with
1: control.
0: The irrevocable trust and control. And if you decide not to sell it, you still get a step up in basis and you can eliminate, you know, your capital gain.
1: Mm-hmm.
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3: 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It's the

0: headline numbers. So let's start right there. Headline inflation up 0.5% month over month. I believe expectations were for a 0.4% increase. Year over year, 6.4% year over year. So a decline from last month, but again, slightly hotter than was anticipated, I believe.
1: Yeah, I think we've been lulled into a sense in markets, not us, just collectively we, the whole

0: about inheritance. Mike, what are some of the considerations for what needs to be brought up in conversations with your kids about their potential inheritance?
1: Well, first things first, I don't think it's always necessary that you do have the conversations. But just be aware that if you don't, it can lead to confusion after the fact, especially if it's a non-equal distribution of assets. It can oftentimes lead to infighting. We've all seen that one before. And it can oftentimes lead to people making financial decisions because they're unaware of an inheritance that could be coming that might have been different had they been aware that someday, hey, this might be coming my way.
0: They're never easy conversations to have, but they're typically easier before there's a crisis as opposed to having to have them during or after the crisis.
1: Well, I mean, to put it plainly, at a certain age, you might not be able to explain the decisions, yeah. And that can lead to even tougher conversations. But what I would urge people is to, you know, think about how to have those conversations, because like I said, on more than the number of occasions that I would like to see, I have seen inheritances tear families apart. Unfortunately, that's what money can do to people. And if you have those conversations up front and early on, it can at least go a long way to potentially prevent that.
0: The guide is titled Talking to Your Kids About Inheritance, and you can request it by calling 800-393-4001. 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
0: And as promised, we're now joined by the one and only Todd Lutsky from the law firm of Cushing & Dolan, and he's here to answer your estate planning questions live on air. Phone lines wide open at the moment at 888-205-2263. Again, that number is 888-205-2263. That's the number to call to ask Todd your estate planning questions live on air. And we can usually get through two or three of your calls, and so get calling early, get calling often to make sure Todd can answer your question. That number again is 888-205-2263. Again, 888-205-2263. Mr. Lutsky, how are you doing today?
4: I am never better. How are you doing?
0: Good. I've really been enjoying the World Cup. Yeah, over the last month or so. It's been fantastic.
4: I enjoy it, too.
0: I actually met a boy the other day who was half French and half Scottish.
4: Yeah? Who do you play for?
0: He's a wee lad.
4: That's good, yeah.
0: Yeah.
4: That's good.
0: It's been great. Todd, want to talk to you a little bit about Medicaid. And specifically, let's say that someone is going into a nursing home.
4: Yeah.
0: And is trying to have Medicaid cover the cost of said nursing home.
4: Yes.
0: What does a Medicaid application actually look like? Is it like a form you fill out at the DMV? Is it like taking the SATs? Like what is the Medicaid application? Like how does it work?
4: Yeah, you know, that's important. We talk so much about planning, Scott, I'm sorry, Scott.
0: I appreciate that. I appreciate Zach. That, Mike. Thanks, Rick.
4: Yeah. So, Chuck, we spend so much time, you know, talking about how to save assets from the nursing home with irrevocable trusts and whatnot. But inevitably, and I think you're right to bring it up, Chuck, that there's going to be assets that are either not in the irrevocable trust when, you know, you've done your planning because you can't put everything in there, or you've not done your planning, and there's a whole lot of assets that are at risk. So either way, we have to face that when we're going through the Medicaid application process. And it's important to know that some assets are countable, some assets are not. You have to figure out what to do. Don't apply on your own. But the application process itself is so time-consuming. Like, one, you're going to need 5 years' worth of every bank statement, 5 years' worth of every investment statement, IRA statement, 401k statement. You're going to need 3 years of tax returns. You're going to need your birth certificate, your Social Security number. You're going to need your driver's license. You're going to need Medicare card. I mean, on and on you need to go. A deed to your house. You're going to need to show everything because they're looking. They're looking to see if you made any transfers in the last 5 years. That's why I came up with the 5 years amount of bank statements and whatnot. They're looking to see if you've done anything to create a reason to deny you Medicaid benefits, right? And so once you fill out all that and you put all that information on the application, you have to support everything on that application with all this information, and then you send it in. And then they're going to sniff it over. And almost inevitably, no matter what you send in, they're going to come back to you in about 30 days and say, here's what else we're looking for. And then you're going to have 30 days to reply to that. And you can only then hope that you've got everything in order. You've met the financial eligibility requirements. You got the assets spent down the way you're supposed to. Then 30 days after that, so 90 days on a good day, you could probably get an approval if you're in order, or at least an answer back saying you're approved or denied. And now the key here is those 30-day windows, and this is why you don't want to apply on your own. First of all, you're not going to know how to save assets last minute if you do this, but if you don't have a lawyer. But more importantly, if you miss that 30-day deadline, you've lost an entire month. Okay, and so that could cost you $15,000, $16,000, $17,000 because your ability to go back up to 3 months as you go through the application process would be lost, and so now you can only go back. You know, you've wasted a month, so now you have to go pay privately for that month. So, folks, lot involved. Good question, Chuck or Zach or whoever you are today. On that.
0: Thanks, Steve. talking with Todd Lutsky from the law firm of Cushing & Dolan, this is your chance to ask Todd your estate planning questions live on air right now. Phone number 888-205-2263. Again, we usually have time for a couple of questions here. Still have some room there. So 888-205-2263 is the number for you to call. We're going to take a quick break, but when we return, we are going to get to your questions with Todd. That phone number is 888-205-2263. Again, it is 888-205-2263.
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0: slightly higher than expectations, but I would say within a rounding error of overall expectations for what we would see from the headline numbers. So let's start right there. Headline inflation up 0.5% month over month. I believe expectations were for a 0.4% increase. Year over year, 6.4% year over year. So a decline from last month, but again, slightly hotter than was anticipated, I believe.
1: Yeah, I think we've been lulled into a sense in markets, not us, just collectively.

0: I was left $30,000 in a will. It's in a trust right now. I'm on Social Security. I get disability Social Security as well. I'm on food stamps. I don't. If I take that money out of the trust, is anything going to be triggered?
1: Yeah, so that's a great question. You said two things. Once you said it's in a will. Secondly, you said it's in a trust. So did you get it through the will or did you get it in a trust?
0: My father died and it was left in a will, but that money was put into a trust.
1: So how did it get from the will to the trust? The will either said, I leave it to Phil, or the will said, I leave it to a trust.
0: No, like I said, it was my father. It was left to me. But whoever wrote up the
1: will,
0: you know, his assets, the will, put it into a trust.
1: So, all right, I don't want to beg the question, but again, if that will said, your dad's will said, I leave $30,000 to Phil, then Phil, you would have got it. There would have been no way for you to not get it other than to disclaim it. If the will itself said, I leave these $30,000 to a trust for the benefit of Phil, then that's a different story, okay? And so I think you just need to get to the bottom of that. And I'm going to go with you saying that you agree that it's in a trust, so I'm going to say that the will must have directed it to a trust. So what you need to do now is read the terms of the trust, and if the trust says, I hold it in trust for the benefit of Phil, then it's not going to disturb your governmental benefits in any way because you don't own it yet. But if you took it all out at one time, it could impact your governmental benefits if you're asset-based. And I don't even understand exactly what benefits you're getting, but if you're asset-based benefits, meaning if you have more than $2,000, it might be considered a countable asset and could cause you a problem. My advice is read the will or read the trust and maybe take it out slowly as needed to take care of your expenses or make your life better in some way, but not all at once so as not to cause a problem with your governmental benefits. Hope that helps a little, folks. But I want to talk to you about the guide we're giving away as well this month as we're getting closer and closer to the end of the month, Unlocking the Power of Irrevocable Medicaid Trusts. We talked about the Medicaid application process, but you know what? It's a good idea to just get assets in here so they're protected. It explains in a very question and answer format that I keep adding new questions that I get from folks like you all the time as to how it works. You know, can I put money in? Can I take money out? How do I invest it? Is there an income tax problem? Can I live in my house? Can I sell my house? Is there an income tax problem if I sell my house? Can I buy another one? Can I put rental property in? Folks, everybody wants to know how they work. If you've never knew whether these trusts are right for you, but you wanted to know, get the guide. When you're done reading it, I think you're going to have an answer one way or another. 866-848-5699 or LegalExchangeShow.com. 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You can download it right there. And go to Cushing Dolan PC, our Instagram page, for more information.
2: Todd, got another one here for you. Let's go to Sean in New Hampshire. Sean, what is your question for Todd Lutsky?
3: Yes, thanks for taking my call. My wife has full-blown dementia. Mm-hmm. We have two pieces of property that are in a trust, family trust, mm-hmm. and all the other accounts are, you know, if I pass, everything goes to her.
1: Joint.
3: And vice versa.
1: Yeah, joint.
3: And then after my wife passes, everything goes to the kids,
1: yep.
3: You know, equally. So what should I do to kind of change that? Because she wouldn't be able, if I pass, everything goes to her, but she's not capable of handling.
1: So I think the bigger question is twofold. One, are you worried about her? If she goes to a nursing home, are you covered to cover the cost of the nursing home, or do you want to know what happens if she...
3: No, that's no problem.
1: Good.
3: I just wanted to know how to handle if I pass first.

0: I would set, if you've got a family trust in place, what it said you did, I would make sure not only the properties are in there, but as many bank accounts and investment accounts that are non-IRA accounts, those can't go in, I would make the owner of those accounts the trust and get rid of the joint, okay? Because this family trust you have likely will have a trustee. Now, if she's not competent to serve as trustee, and she obviously won't be, then you'll have an alternate trustee, which is likely one of your children, and then the child will be, the trust will be designed to take care of, hold the assets, and take care of your spouse with those assets through the trustee. So the trustee can help you accommodate that. And of course, it helps you avoid probate. It reduces estate taxes better the more assets you have in there. So make sure you get that tucked away first, and then you don't have a problem. And lastly, change the designated beneficiaries on your IRA, maybe not to go directly to your spouse, but instead into the trust, and then that'll be protected and used for your wife as well. So hope that helps.
1: Todd, got one more for you here. Let's go to Joe in Fitchburg. Joe, you're on with Todd Lutsky.
2: Hi, Todd. Hey. Thank you for taking my call. Sure. Thinking about selling a business, and it's in a trust.
0: Okay.
2: So what? How would I go about doing that?
0: Is the trust revocable?
2: I think it's irrevocable.
0: Oh, okay. So we need to really know that, number one. So if it's irrevocable, who are the shareholders of the business? The trust?
2: Myself. I own the business outright.
0: So when you say you own the business, you own the stock in the business?
2: Yes.
0: Is it an S corp or a C corp?
2: It's not a corporation. It's an individual business.
0: Oh, so there's no stock. It's just a doing business as kind of thing.
2: Exactly.
0: Sole proprietorship.
2: Exactly.
0: Okay. So then it probably is not owned in an irrevocable trust, right? It can't be, because you're the owner, you said.
2: Yes, right. Exactly.
0: All right. So it's not in a trust. So I think we got past that question already.
2: Okay.
0: And so now you're just basically selling your business, whatever it is. It's either going to be an asset sale, or it's going to be a stock sale, right? So we're going to have to figure out what's the best income tax way to sell this. I mean, do you have account receivables? Do you have customer list? Do you have goodwill on the name? You know, or do I have a bunch of equipment that I want to sell, so it's more of an asset sale? These are all things that, as you might imagine, this is going to be a little more complicated than you can answer in a few minutes on the radio. But the bottom line is, get yourself a good tax lawyer, because how you structure the sale from a tax standpoint is going to make all the difference to you. In other words, can we allocate more of the sale proceeds to capital gain and less to what is ordinary income? That would make a big difference just in the rate structure. And that's going to be a function of what kind of sale is it. Again, asset sale or stock sale. So I think there's a lot of information you're going to have to provide to me, or to whoever the lawyer is that you use, about the sale. But you're right, you're spot on. You ought to definitely seek out counsel to get help on selling a business.
1: Mr. Lutsky, thank you so much for joining us today.
0: Yeah, always a pleasure. Thank you.
3: 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Many people assume that if an asset is irrevocable, it's completely out of their hands. That's not necessarily the case. Cushing & Dolan's new guide, Unlocking the Power of Irrevocable Medicaid Trusts, explains how these trusts can help protect certain assets from the cost of long-term care while still allowing you to maintain important rights and flexibility. The guide breaks down some of the common misunderstandings about irrevocable trusts and how they actually work. It explains why many families use these trusts as part of a broader plan to help preserve assets for future generations. Inside, you'll also find information about how these trusts work, what types of assets may be appropriate to transfer, and why the details matter when it comes to protecting what you've built. Get your free guide today. 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

0: 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That's DAV5K.Boston.
1: Hi, this is Chuck and Mike from the Armstrong Advisory Group, and our new guide this month is titled Talking to Your Kids About Inheritance. Mike, what are some of the considerations for what needs to be brought up in conversations with your kids about their potential inheritance?
2: Well, first things first, I don't think it's always necessary that you do have the conversations, but just beware that if you don't, it can lead to confusion after the fact, especially if it's a non-equal distribution of assets. It can oftentimes lead to infighting. We've all seen that one before. And it can oftentimes lead to people making financial decisions because they're unaware of an inheritance that could be coming that might have been different had they been aware that someday, hey, this might be coming my way.
1: They're never easy conversations to have, but they're typically easier before there's a crisis as opposed to having to have them during or after the crisis.
2: Well, I mean, to put it plainly, at a certain age, you might not be able to explain the decisions, yeah. And that can lead to even tougher conversations. But what I would urge people is to, you know, think about how to have those conversations, because like I said, on more than the number of occasions that I would like to see, I have seen inheritances tear families apart. Unfortunately, that's what money can do to people. And if you have those conversations up front and early on, it can at least go a long way to potentially prevent that.
1: The guide is titled Talking to Your Kids About Inheritance, and you can request it by calling 800-393-4001. 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
3: Welcome back into The Legal Exchange with Todd Lutsky. I'm Susan Powers, a financial advisor with the Armstrong Advisory Group. And I'm joined, of course, by Todd Lutsky, a partner with the law firm of Cushing & Dolan with a master's in taxation. So, Todd, this month's guide, it's all about unlocking the power of irrevocable trusts. In the same fashion, this guide is all questions and answers. So I'm going to ask you questions.
4: That's it.
3: And let's see if your answers match the guide. How's that?
4: Rolling up my sleeves.
3: All right. So let's start with some pretty basic things. What type of assets should you actually retitle or transfer into one of these irrevocable Medicaid trusts?
4: And that's a fair question. First of all, it really can hold almost anything you want it to hold. It can hold your home,
3: mm-hmm.
4: rental property.
3: Yeah.
4: If you want to put that in, vacation homes.
3: Mm-hmm.
4: Investment portfolios,
3: mm-hmm.
4: bank accounts, CDs. I'm not suggesting you throw all your money in, but
3: sure.
4: any amounts of any of these things can be all retitled to this trust. But the one item that you really, or maybe two items you have to deal with separately, one item for sure would be qualified money.
3: So retirement accounts.
4: IRA or 401k, 403. B, you know, the 457 plan.
3: Roths or traditionals.
4: Yeah, mm-hmm. you can't really transfer those in because you'd have to take them out of where they are, which generally results in a huge income tax
3: mm-hmm.
4: liability. So you kind of got to leave those alone.
3: Sure.
4: There's other ways to deal with it. And the other one that you most of the time don't put in the trust is life insurance, right? Because if you're making premium payments
3: mm-hmm.
4: and you don't own it, because the trust owns it, then that's going to be a waiting period every time you pay the premium on the policy.
3: If you're still having to make premium payments, Todd, and it's owned by your trust, and you have liquid assets in your trust, could the trust make those premium payments if you have cash
4: yeah,
3: in the trust?
4: I would say that's an option, right? So if you're one of the items we talked about putting in there is the investment portfolio,
3: mm-hmm.
4: and you want to buy and sell things on the investment portfolio side, you can liquidate some money to pay
3: yeah.
4: the premium. That would be okay because
3: okay.
4: that's not creating a 5-year waiting period.
3: Perfect. Okay.
4: So that's kind of the

0: general rules of funding.
1: So I know that if I wrote you a check, it'll be a small check.
0: Yeah, small check.
1: Anything larger will just bounce.
0: True.
1: Yeah. So if I wrote you a big check, I'd have to do a gift tax return. I don't know if I'd have to do a transfer tax or not, but if you transfer things to your trust, do you have to file gift tax returns and transfer taxes and all of that stuff?
0: Yeah, so I think that you're right. To make the analogy, if you wrote me a check for more than $19,000, remember that $19,000 is that freebie amount that doesn't require any reporting of any kind. But if you wrote a $100,000 check to me or to a child or to whoever you wrote it to, that's arguably a taxable gift to the extent it's north of the $19,000.
1: Right.
0: And you would have to file the form. It's called a 709 gift tax return. You're not going to pay any gift tax, but you still got to file it. You just eat up some of your exemption. Transferring assets to these trusts, because remember, you could be transferring $1 million home.
1: Sure.
0: $700,000 vacation home you could be transferring to these trusts. Those transfers are incomplete gifts the way this trust is designed. So you really aren't required to file. I mean, they say you should file, but there's no reason to file because it's not a gift.
1: Mm-hmm.
0: The asset in the trust is still going to be part of your estate when you die by design.
1: Yep.
0: For basis step up and things like that. So incomplete gift for gift tax purposes. Don't have to file anything. You're in good shape. Folks, these are just a few of the it's a flavor of the questions and answers that are in this guide. It's literally just like Susan's reading it. There's a specific question with a specific answer as to income taxes, estate taxes, gift taxes, day-to-day operation, selling a house, collecting rent, buying a house, all the questions that you would have about an irrevocable Medicaid trust. And when you're done, I can assure you that you're going to know whether you like it or it's not for you.
1: Mm.
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1: So let's say you transferred your home into your irrevocable trust.
0: Good call.
1: Who's responsible for paying the expenses that are attributable to that home after it's been transferred into the house?
0: Well, you are.
1: Trust?
0: You are. Remember a second ago we just talked about this is not a completed gift.
1: Mm-hmm.
0: Yes, title changed, but you still kind of there's language in the trust that says all the income that's generated belongs to you.
1: Yep.
0: So by having that retained right to the income means you have this retained right to live there. So if you're living there, you're going to be paying the bills. Utilities, real estate taxes. I think that's what you mean.
1: Yes, exactly.
0: Right out of your own personal account, just like you used to.
1: So what if I have been using my investment account to pay, you know, the big things, you know, home improvements and real estate taxes, things like that for my home, and I've gone and I've transferred all of my investments into my trust, what happens then?
0: You could use money in the trust to maintain another asset in the trust.
1: Yeah.
0: You can do that. So you can use what's in the trust to pay the bills on the items that are in there. Or like you could even use the money in the investment portfolio in the trust and say, I want a new roof.
1: Yep.
0: You could pay a contractor to put a new roof on the house that's owned by the trust. Why?
1: Mm-hmm.
0: You're just investing money differently.
1: Yeah.
0: You're saying, I don't like this stock. I want a new roof.
1: Mm-hmm.
0: Fine. It's an investment. So things like that would be okay.
1: So kind of along those lines, Todd, we have a mutual client who is in the process of selling their what was their primary residence and now refurbishing their vacation home to make it their new primary.
0: Okay.
1: So they're going to actually be selling their primary home at the end of this month.

0: 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They're still going to get the capital gains exclusion. 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
1: Todd Lutsky from the law firm of Cushing & Dolan, thank you so much.
0: Thank you, Susan. Always a pleasure.
1: I'm Susan Powers, a financial advisor with the Armstrong Advisory Group. We thank you for joining us today, and we'll be back again next week on The Legal Exchange with Todd Lutsky.
2: Many people assume that if an asset is irrevocable, it's completely out of their hands. 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The guide breaks down some of the common misunderstandings about irrevocable trusts and how they actually work. It explains why many families use these trusts as part of a broader plan to help preserve assets for future generations. Inside, you'll also find information about how these trusts work, what types of assets may be appropriate to transfer, and why the details matter when it comes to

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0: Hi, this is Chuck and Mike from the Armstrong Advisory Group. We've got a guide available this month. It's titled Talking to Your Kids About Inheritance. And Mike, one of the pieces that I think needs to be focused on in this discussion is how long-term care situations may influence what kind of inheritance is able to be passed on and what plans are for long-term care.
3: Yeah, we all know the vast majority of people do not carry long-term care insurance, whether for right or wrong, that is the case. And so having an understanding with the kids, not only of, you know, who's in charge of making medical decisions, but how you expect that those medical decisions could affect a future inheritance and what to prioritize, right? Maybe there's a family home that's always been in the family that you want to make sure is passed along, and valuing that appropriately compared to retirement accounts or something else can be confusing for children.
0: When we talk about the impact that long-term care costs can have on an inheritance, what's the scale that we're talking about these days?
3: Well, I mean, in Northeast, where this type of care is typically most expensive, you can be talking about pushing $200,000 a year on certain types of long-term care. Obviously, it can be done more affordably depending on your area and what type of care you are receiving, but in the most severe cases, it can ruin someone financially pretty rapidly. And so understanding that and having those conversations early is important.
0: The guide is titled Talking to Your Kids About Inheritance, and you can request it by calling 800-393-4001. 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
6: 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Each week, Todd and Susan will discuss many topics, including estate planning, how to avoid probate, and protecting your money from a nursing home. If you need assistance in any of these areas or have a question about another issue that may affect your future, call 866-848-5699 to make an appointment. That's 866-848-5699. 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Now, here are your hosts, Todd Lutsky and Susan Powers.
7: Welcome into the Legal Exchange with Todd Lutsky. I'm Susan Powers, a financial advisor with the

0: family and how we got them eligible for Medicaid, even though there was no planning done. But folks, I'm here to tell you about this guide for the month, Unlocking the Power of Medicaid Irrevocable Trust, so that you wouldn't have to deal with these last-minute techniques. 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Okay, back to this Massachusetts Supreme Court case. So in January of 2008, Mason entered a nursing home, and Medicaid covered his care till he died in August of 2008, so not overly long. MassHealth in May of 2008, makes sense, placed a lien because, and this is a lifetime lien because he's still living, because they determined that he could not return home, so they placed a lien on the house. The lien was on this Yarmouth home. Mm-hmm. Well, he ended up dying without a will. No planning at all, so he died intestate. The property was never sold. Fast forward to June of 2017.
1: Wow. Wait, 2008?
0: Yeah.
1: Wow.
0: June 2017. Yeah. Finally, Mary Ellen files a petition for probate.
1: Wow.
0: July 20th, 2018, the PR is appointed and the bond is approved. In August of 2018, within a month, MassHealth files a notice of claim and a death lien, an at-death lien. Remember, there's a lifetime lien and a death lien. Okay. September 27, 2021, the property is sold, finally. Wow. And the money is held in escrow. The PR files a claim to strike the state's, both MassHealth's lien and claim against the estate. The trial court granted the motion. The lien, they said, is not applicable. Why? Because the property was not sold during life. That's the lifetime lien. It expires. Mm. And the claim against the estate, although he died before the effective date of the MUPC, the Mass Uniform Probate Code, the three-year rule applies. The three-year rule meaning you got to file a claim within 3 years.
1: You snooze, you lose.
0: That applied because it believed that it was retroactive. Remember, he died before the effective date of the MUPC. This court believed that the MUPC three-year rule was retroactive and applied to this case, barring the claim.
1: So that was a new rule that was with the new MUPCs.
0: Right. 3 years from death. Right?
1: Yeah.
0: You didn't file. You're way beyond that. Well, the SJC decided that the lifetime lien must expire at death. So they affirmed the lower court on the lifetime lien. I agree with that.
1: Yeah.
0: They reversed on the MUPC issue, stating that it's the retroactivity of the three-year rule does not apply.
1: Right.
0: It was only prospective after 2012.
1: Mm-hmm.
0: Therefore, the old 50-year rule continued to apply, and MassHealth can recover from the sale proceeds of the property.
1: Which sounds right, unfortunately.
0: Sounds right. I mean, and that's if that's the rule, that's
1: years.
0: The rule. Yeah, they had a 50-year rule.
1: Wow.
0: So we're happy about the MUPC.
1: We're happy about the three-year rule, right?
0: Yeah, it's a much better rule. So that's a little bit about, you know, people think all these things that happen, like how does all this work? Look, here's how it works. It doesn't go away just because you go crawl under a rock and don't sell the house.
1: Right. You ignore things.
0: It doesn't work, folks. It's going to come out when you really try to sell the house, because the buyer's attorney is going to discover all the lien problems and he can't transfer good title to the seller
1: so
0: or to the buyer.
1: With the rules currently, even if you waited

0: they would have already put their lien on. If they put their lien on within 3 years, then it's stuck.
1: Yeah, you just got to put the lien on. Yeah. So that's the difference, folks. Lots of stuff going on here. What can we learn from this? Well, procrastination never helps. This guy died without a will. He didn't have anything in place. Mm-hmm. I mean, at least if he had a trust in place. Look, here he had nothing, right? If they had thrown this Yarmouth property in a trust, it would have avoided probate. There would have been no liens. It would have been protecting the assets from the nursing home up front. There's no way to put a lien on the property once it's in the trust. You wouldn't have had to worry about a lifetime lien or a death lien or anything, mm-hmm. or any probate. So it would have just been in the trust. Now, remember, why do they put the lifetime lien on? Well, it can be non-countable, but they're going to put the lien on it, remember? It's non-countable but lienable, because if you decide to sell it during life, they want to get paid back.
0: Mm-hmm.
1: Sometimes kids get tired of maintaining the property, paying the real estate taxes, the utilities. Oh, we'll just sell it. Bad idea. There's a capital gain probably due, and you're going to have to pay the state back, because there's a lifetime lien. However, as we've said before, the lien is your friend, because at least it's, you know, probably it's running up at maybe 50% the rate of private pay. Mm-hmm. So having this lifetime lien or even a lien during life doesn't matter. It's helpful in this case. So what's going on here? What's this 3-year rule? The new 3-year rule is, again, you have 3 years after death to place a lien on the property. However, this person died before 2012. 50-year rule.
0: 50 years. That's crazy.
1: Now, why are these trusts, these Medicaid irrevocable trusts, so important? Not only are they avoiding probate and protecting assets from the nursing home, but, you know, the liens don't apply. You could have the property. You could sell the house during your life. It's a grantor mm-hmm. trust. You don't have to worry about not selling. If the kids want to sell, the money goes in the trust. The money then is protected.
0: Yep.
1: It doesn't reset the 5-year waiting period. It doesn't do any of that. So you have so much more flexibility
0: and
1: with
0: control.
1: The irrevocable trust and control. And if you decide not to sell it, you still get a step up in basis, and you can eliminate, you know, your capital gain.
0: Mm-hmm.
1: 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You could sell. 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

0: seeing was goods inflation beginning to cool off. The headline reports that we saw this morning for January were slightly higher than expectations, but I would say within a rounding error of overall expectations for what we would see from the headline numbers. So let's start right there. Headline inflation up 0.5% month over month. I believe expectations were for a 0.4% increase. Year over year, 6.4% year over year. So a decline from last month, but again, slightly hotter than was anticipated, I believe.
1: Yeah, I think we'd been lulled into a sense in markets, not us, just collectively we, the whole country, investors.

0: I think saying that's a lot of assets. Oh, and they had a term life insurance policy on the wife worth about $500,000.
1: Mm-hmm.
0: Remember, term life insurance has no cash surrender value.
1: Yep.
0: Okay. Well, at least they spent money from her IRA,
1: right,
0: which is helpful because it's tax deductible because you're paying medical expenses. So
1: mm-hmm.
0: a little helpful there.
1: Not coming out completely tax-free, but pretty darn close.
0: Yeah, true. Okay, now remember, do not listen to other folks telling you things. That's what
1: the
0: you were saying.
1: Nursing home is not your friend.
0: That's right, Susan. Just private pay. Don't do that. If they tell you that, don't just private pay. Seek out legal help before you spend the money. Now, in this case, at least they're seeking out legal help after they were aggravated a little bit because they spent $150,000. So they're now, I'm going to tell them, they are eligible now for Medicaid. And they would have been $150,000 sooner.
1: Mm.
0: The $150,000 isn't what makes them eligible. So I wanted to just lay out that fact pattern for you.
1: It's a sad fact pattern.
0: Send the message that, you know, don't, even if you've done no planning, don't just try to apply for Medicaid on your own. Seek out some help and see if there's last-minute planning. But my overall advice is call and get this guide, Unlocking the Power of Irrevocable Medicaid Trust. 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Because advanced planning versus last-minute planning, advanced planning, way better.
1: Mm-hmm.
0: Right now, you get the clock running. You would have taken a large chunk of these assets, perhaps not the IRAs, and put them into the trust. 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Okay, folks, I'm going to run through some tips and lessons here for you. This is going to be why you seek legal help like they did, but do it before you waste a year of paying. Because, again, that year of paying is not what made them eligible for Medicaid when they walked in my office. They are eligible for Medicaid before that.
1: Right.
0: Even though there's a lot of assets here. So let's run through those assets. The home, that was $900,000. Non-countable. Non-lienable.
1: Because there's a healthy spouse?
0: Healthy spouse. Doesn't even matter the value. The home could have any unlimited value, non-lienable, non-countable. Transfer the house 100% to the healthy spouse. Why? Because transfers between spouses are permissible, and that house is off the table.
1: Nice.
0: That's $900,000 of their total assets. Okay. Well, we got some money left. What do we got? We got $500,000 life insurance policy. There's no cash surrender value on that. Oh, transfers between spouses are permissible. Let's transfer the ownership over to the husband.
1: Mm-hmm.
0: It was on the wife, remember? Transfer the ownership to the husband. Now, the husband's going to have to continue to make premium payments because it's a term policy. It's okay. He's going to have money to do it.
1: Mm-hmm.
0: And he's going to get $500,000 when she passes away.
1: Yep.
0: So you change the beneficiary to make sure it's the husband, make the owner the husband. The transfer between spouses is permissible. And even if it wasn't, the value of what you're transferring today is zero.
1: Yep.
0: Remember, there's no cash surrender value with term insurance. Home run, take the insurance. So now we've saved $900,000 and $500,000. And we're going down the list. What's next? Well, we have an IRA, plus we have investment accounts. Well, these are all countable assets. So we've gone through the kind of non-countable assets already. Now we're in the countable world. Yeah, those are all countable. What do we got? About $1.2 million. Now, the amount a community spouse can keep today is around $150,000. So I'm just going to

0: throw that out there, and call it $2,000 for the sixth spouse.
1: Yeah.
0: So you can back out about $152,000 from the $1,200,000, right? Just round it down. So you bring that down to about $1,050,000 left. Okay. All right. So we back that out. You got about $1,050,000. Call it $1,000,000 for easy numbers for us. Well, now you're still over.
1: It's a lot
0: assets.
1: Of money.
0: Yeah. So you'd still be denied. Now, and this is important. You'd still be denied at that point because you haven't met the financial eligibility.
1: Mm-hmm.
0: The financial eligibility is the community spouse is allowed to keep the house and $150,000.
1: Yep.
0: And the sixth spouse is allowed to keep $2,000,000.
1: So what do you do with them?
0: But we've got about $1,000,000 kicking around. What are we going to do? Well, some of that's in the IRA. Mm-hmm. Her IRA is only about $200,000. I'm going to transfer that to him. Why? Because you're allowed.
1: So you're going to withdraw it.
0: Yeah.
1: Pay the taxes.
0: Pay the tax. On $200,000, I'd pay the tax every day.
1: Okay. So now it's after-tax money, non-retirement money.
0: Correct.
1: Okay.
0: Throw it in the bank account. But I'm going to pay the tax because, again, I'm losing $16,000, $17,000 a month if I don't.
1: Right.
0: So, and I'm going to give it to the healthy spouse. So we do that. Then I'm going to take his annuity,
1: his IRA,
0: of $500,000.
1: Yep.
0: And I'm going to buy a separate annuity inside his IRA.
1: Okay.
0: So as not to liquidate the whole IRA and pay a huge income tax on at
1: so
0: the time we're trying to apply.
1: So that'll come out over several years.
0: Yeah, it'll come out over. I can make that pay out over a long period of time, his life expectancy.
1: Okay.
0: But that leaves another $500,000, $600,000 or so that we need to deal with.
1: Mm-hmm.
0: Okay, we're going to buy another annuity for the husband.
1: A non-retirement one, an after-tax.
0: An after-tax non-retirement annuity. And remember, the Dermody case was a Supreme Court case here in Massachusetts that allows, really blessed these annuities. So I know they're going to work. And what's going to happen is when I buy this annuity, you know, you go through an insurance company, so they're guaranteed, they're protected. And when you buy this annuity, you're converting that $600,000 of excess resources,
1: the assets,
0: into an income stream. So basically, and we want to do it over as short a time as we can.
1: Yeah.
0: So find as short a time as you can.
1: So probably 5 years.
0: Yeah, maybe you get a little less, but let's say 5. And remember, it can't be longer than the life expectancy of the annuitant, in this case, the husband, but it can be shorter.
1: Mm.
0: And as long as it comes out monthly and doesn't exceed that term limit, you've now converted that asset to an income stream, and now we are financially eligible for Medicaid.
1: Wow.
0: And we've saved really all the assets.
1: A lot.
0: Folks, that's last minute planning. We can avoid last minute planning for the most part by calling and getting this guide, Unlocking the Power of Medicaid Irrevocable Trusts. Question and answers is the way it's put together. 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
1: You've been listening to Todd Lutsky, a partner with the law firm of Cushing and Dolan. 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
3: The most important part of an inheritance isn't always the money. It's making sure your family is prepared for what comes next. 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

0: Show.com. 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
1: You're listening to The Legal Exchange, and it's time for Ask Todd, the segment where Todd will answer your questions about anything and everything that's included in the estate planning process. Once again, here's Todd Lutsky and Susan Powers.
2: Welcome back. Todd, I have a few questions from listeners for you. First question comes from Dawn in Catuit, Mass. And Dawn writes, my wife and I are in our early 80s and have two children. We own several rental properties, one of which my daughter lives in. We'd like to treat our son and daughter equally, but want to make sure our daughter receives the house she lives in. We've put off doing any planning and are afraid it might be too late to protect our assets given our ages. Should we pick two equal value properties and deed one to each of our kids now?
3: Okay, I'm going to answer this question very simply. No, let's move on. Let's move on.
2: There should be a button for that. No.
3: No. So no, gifting is not the answer. But of course, we need to explain and give you alternatives and help you understand, you know, really why. What you're trying to do, which is why they call lawyers counselors. See, I figured this out. We're counseling. So the first thing is it's not too late. You're in your 80s and hey, it doesn't matter. However old you are, you're healthy enough at this point, do it. Put together, you know, trusts. I don't know which kind. I'm going to assume that you're maybe worth less than $4 million or $5 million and maybe Medicaid irrevocable trust. I'll put together two of those so that you can protect these assets for them. I mean, ultimately, if you want this daughter who's living in the property to get this property, I would think an irrevocable trust might be in order so that the nursing home doesn't take it in case you get sick. Mm-hmm. So, again, not knowing their whole estate, I would say two irrevocable trusts, assuming they're over $2 million in assets. And we'll take their houses, put it in there, take some real money, investment accounts, put it in there, et cetera. Okay, we got our plan. We got more going on here. That's going to create the five-year waiting period. It's this equal treatment problem that they have. Setting it up, not the problem. Now, I must caution anybody who wants to start giving a particular asset to a particular child. Can you? Absolutely. There's no right or wrong answer. When doing it, though, you might need to, and I'd say might, but probably more often than not, you're going to need to consider unequal treatment for your children. It's oftentimes hard to equalize because assets grow at different rates and you don't know, especially
2: real estate.
3: Yeah. You don't know who's going to, you know, how that's going to work. Can you, perhaps? So, yes, I would say pick another asset, another house that's as close to equal value as you can. Mm-hmm. And say in your document, upon our deaths, allocate property XYZ to a share for the benefit of daughter. Mm-hmm. And by the way, put or any replacement property in case you sell it.
2: Okay.
3: You know, and allocate property ABC to son, if that's where you want it to go, or any replacement property. And oftentimes I go out of my way to say, and or maybe the proceeds from the sale in case you don't buy something else, you still want her to have. Yeah. The money that she would have got from that. So put that into the language, into the trust. And then you could simply say everything else equally. But if you do that, again, might not be equal. Or you could put a little language in the trust that says balance of the assets goes equally. But before we do that, you have to look at the value of the two properties. And let's say they're off by $100,000. Mm-hmm. Then the one who got the more valuable home by $100,000, you would take and have a formula that says allocate the difference to the child who has less.
2: So you could give $100,000 to the son if the daughter's house was worth more.
3: Correct.
2: Got it.
3: And then you have language that says the balance goes equally to the kids. Mm-hmm. And then whatever other language you want from a creditor protection standpoint or divorce proof. So, folks, it can be done. And guess what? It can be done with these irrevocable Medicaid trusts. So many people feel like they lose control, can't do things that they want to do, can't leave things the way they want to leave it. Folks, I'm just going to leave it at this. This is a guide that is a question and answer format, and it will answer I assure you it's going to answer 95% of your questions.

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1: Todd, our last question comes from Lydia in Cranston, Rhode Island. And Lydia writes, my mother has decided to sell her home and move in with me. She would like to pay for an in-law apartment addition to be built onto my home so that she can age in place with me. If she pays for the addition, will this be a problem if she goes into a nursing home later on? Also, could my siblings force me to pay them back as part of their inheritance once my mom passes away?
0: I'm going to start with the end of that because that's the part that bothers me the most. It's mom's money.
1: Mm-hmm.
0: Mom can do what she wants with mom's money. I mean, is there undue influence here by Lydia? I don't know, but I'm assuming not. I mean,
1: yeah.
0: if she's moving in there, they probably had a conversation, and so
1: yeah.
0: So I'm going to say mom can do what she wants with the money. I don't think the kids can always sue, but again, that'd be an uphill battle. And quite frankly, I can tell you that if I'm the children, I'm the siblings, I would be thrilled that one of my siblings
1: right.
0: want to take care of mom.
1: Yeah.
0: You know, I mean, not that, you know, I wouldn't, but if someone
1: it's
0: else wants
1: lot.
0: To do it, it's a lot of work.
1: Yeah.
0: So, to me, it's not about her getting more. It's she earned it.
1: Mm-hmm.
0: That's sort of the way I would look at it. So just wanted to, you know, get that part out of the way. Mom's job, mom's money. Mom can do what she wants
1: yeah.
0: with her money. And then she can even put language in there, no contest clause or
1: sure.
0: whatever in her estate plan.
1: So what's the best way for Lydia to have mom pay for this addition?
0: Yeah, so this is the issue, right? If she just takes money, if mom just takes money and gives it to the daughter.
1: To build.
0: That's going to be a 5-year waiting period for Medicaid eligibility.
1: Because it's a gift, right?
0: Yeah, she basically gave her money to build an addition to her house, but it's the daughter's house. It's,
1: right.
0: She's getting nothing back
1: mm-hmm.
0: for fair market value for what she gave away. So that is the problem, right? That's going to create that 5-year waiting period. Now, I don't know health and everything here, but if I can reduce that waiting period, I'd want to.
1: Sure.
0: So how can I reduce it? I can say that mom is buying
1: mm-hmm.
0: a life interest in this house of
1: okay.
0: daughter. So mom then is transferring the money in exchange for a right to live there the rest of her life.
1: Okay, so Lydia can't kick her out.
0: Right, it's a nugget of ownership.
1: That's nice.
0: It gives mom a sense of saying, I have some rights here.
1: Mm-hmm.
0: If I don't do that and I just give the money, mom has no rights
1: right.
0: legally. Mom could be thrown out. So that's reason in and of itself
1: sure.
0: to do this for mom. But there's actually some benefits, a little downside, but here's the benefits. So not only does she have the right to live there, the next benefit is if you're paying for a life interest in somebody else's house, you only need to stay out of the nursing home and live in that house for 1 year.
1: Nice.
0: And that money would not be a disqualifying transfer.
1: So no 5-year look back. It's a 1-year look back.
0: Right. You actually can reduce it from 5 to 1.
1: That sounds fabulously like a loophole.
0: And so far, it's good for mom in 2 cents. One, it's good for the daughter. It's only a 1-year waiting period.
1: Mm-hmm.
0: It's good for mom because now she has the right to live there.
1: Sounds a little too good to be true.
0: Yeah, because there's a little penalty issue. What's the penalty issue? Well, it's a sale. So daughter is going to incur a capital gains tax on the sale of that nugget of ownership.
1: House.
0: And when you sell to a related party a life interest, the Section 121 capital gains exclusion doesn't apply.
1: Okay.
0: So she's going to have some small capital gains tax.

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We're starting to see some stuff in services, but by and large, what we were seeing was goods inflation beginning to cool off. 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
2: Welcome back into The Legal Exchange with Todd Lutsky. I'm Susan Powers, a financial advisor with the Armstrong Advisory Group. And I'm joined, of course, by Todd Lutsky, a partner with the law firm of Cushing & Dolan with a master's in taxation. So, Todd, this month's guide, it's all about unlocking the power of irrevocable trusts. In the same fashion, this guide is all questions and answers. So I'm going to ask you questions.
3: That's it.
2: And let's see if your answers match the guide. How's that?
3: Rolling up my sleeves.
2: All right. So let's start with some pretty basic things. What type of assets should you actually retitle or transfer into one of these irrevocable Medicaid trusts?
3: And that's a fair question. First of all, it really can hold almost anything you want it to hold. It can hold your home, rental property.
2: Yeah.
3: If you want to put that in, vacation homes. Investment portfolios, bank accounts, CDs. I'm not suggesting you throw all your money in, but
2: sure,
3: any amounts of any of these things can be all retitled to this trust. But the one item that you really, or maybe two items you have to deal with separately, one item for sure would be qualified money.
2: So retirement accounts.
3: IRA or 401k, 403. Be, you know, the 457 plan.
2: Roths or traditional.
3: Yeah, you can't really transfer those in because you'd have to take them out of where they are, which generally results in a huge income tax liability. So you kind of got to leave those alone.
2: Sure.
3: There's other ways to deal with it. And the other one that you most of the time don't put in the trust is life insurance, right? Because if you're making premium payments and you don't own it, because the trust owns it, then that's going to be a waiting period every time you pay the premium on the policy.
2: If you're still having to make premium payments, Todd, and it's owned by your trust and you have liquid assets in your trust, could the trust make those premium payments if you have cash in the trust?
3: I would say that's an option, right? So if you're one of the items we talked about putting in there is the investment portfolio. And you want to buy and sell things on the investment portfolio side, you can liquidate some money to pay the premium. That would be okay because that's not creating a five-year waiting period.
2: Perfect. Okay.
3: So that's kind of the general rules of funding.
2: So I know that if I wrote you a check, it'll be a small check.
3: Yeah, small check.
2: Anything larger will just bounce.
3: True.
2: Yeah. So if I wrote you a big check, I'd have to do a gift tax return. I don't know if I'd have to do a transfer tax or not, but If you transfer things to your trust, do you have to file gift tax returns and transfer taxes and all of that stuff?
3: Yeah, so I think that you're right. To make the analogy, if you wrote me a check for more than $19,000, remember that $19,000 is that freebie amount that doesn't require any reporting of any kind. But if you wrote a $100,000 check to me or to a child or to whoever you wrote it to, that's arguably a taxable gift to the extent it's north of the $19,000.
2: Right.
3: And you would have to file the form. It's called a 709 gift tax return. You're not going to pay any gift tax, but you still got to file it. You just eat up some of your exemption. Transferring assets to these trusts, because remember, you could be transferring $1 million home.
2: Sure.
3: $700,000 vacation home. You could be transferring to these trusts. Those transfers are incomplete gifts, the way this trust is designed. So you really aren't required to file. I mean, they say you should file, but there's no reason to file because it's not a gift.
2: Mm-hmm.
3: The asset in the trust is still going to be part of your estate when you die by design.
2: Yep.
3: For basis step up and things like that. So incomplete gift for gift tax purposes. Don't have to file anything. You're in good shape. Folks, these are just a few of the – it's a flavor of the questions and answers that are in this guide. It's literally just like Susan's reading it. 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And when you're done, I can assure you that you're going to know whether you like it or it's not for you.
2: Mm.
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2: So let's say you transferred your home into your irrevocable trust.
3: Good call.
2: Who's responsible for paying the expenses that are attributable to that home after it's been transferred into the house?
3: Well, you are.
2: Trust?
3: You are. Remember a second ago we just talked about this is not a completed gift.
2: Mm-hmm.
3: Yes, title changed, but you still kind of – there's language in the trust that says all the income that's generated belongs to you.
2: Yep.
3: So by having that retained right to the income means you have this retained right to live there. So if you're living there, you're going to be paying the bills, utilities, real estate taxes. I think that's what you mean.
2: Yes, exactly.
3: Right out of your own personal account, just like you used to.
2: So what if I have been using my investment account to pay, you know, the big things, you know, home improvements and real estate taxes, things like that for my home, and I've gone and I've transferred all of my investments into my trust, what happens then?
3: You could use money in the trust to maintain another asset in the trust.
2: Yeah.
3: You can do that. So you can use what's in the trust to pay the bills on the items that are in there. Or like you could even use the money in the investment portfolio in the trust and say, I want a new roof.
2: Yep.
3: You could pay a contractor to put a new roof on the house that's owned by the trust. Why?
2: Mm-hmm.
3: You're just investing money differently.
2: Yep.
3: You're saying, I don't like this stock. I want a new roof.
2: Mm-hmm.
3: Fine. It's an investment. So things like that would be okay.
2: So kind of along those lines, Todd, we have a mutual client who is in the process of selling their what was their primary residence and now refurbishing their vacation home to make it their new primary.
3: Okay.
2: So they're going to actually be selling their primary home at the end of this month. So they're going to have, we've opened up brokerage accounts in the name of their trust.
3: And both of these houses are in the trust.
2: Both of these houses are in their irrevocable trust. So we've opened up brokerage accounts in anticipation of receiving
3: money
2: proceeds from the sale of that home.
3: Perfect.
2: So now they are going to be renovating what will be their new primary residence. It's their existing vacation home.
3: Right.
2: Probably a couple $100,000 of expenses. So how does that look?

0: morning for January were slightly higher than expectations, but I would say within a rounding error of overall expectations for what we would see from the headline numbers. So let's start right there. Headline inflation up 0.5% month over month. I believe expectations were for a 0.4% increase. Year over year, 6.4% year over year. So a decline from last month, but again, slightly hotter than was anticipated, I believe.
1: Yeah, I think we'd been lulled.

0: hands. 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
9: Hi, this is Chuck and Mike from the Armstrong Advisory Group, and our new guide this month is titled Talking to Your Kids About Inheritance. Mike, what are some of the considerations for what needs to be brought up in conversations with your kids about their potential inheritance?
2: Well, first things first, I don't think it's always necessary that you do have the conversations. But just beware that if you don't, it can lead to confusion after the fact, especially if it's a non-equal distribution of assets. It can oftentimes lead to infighting. We've all seen that one before. And it can oftentimes lead to people making financial decisions because they're unaware of an inheritance that could be coming that might have been different had they been aware that someday, hey, this might be coming my way.
9: They're never easy conversations to have, but they're typically easier before there's a crisis as opposed to having to have them during or after the crisis.
2: Well, I mean, to put it plainly, at a certain age, you might not be able to explain the decisions, yeah. And that can lead to even tougher conversations. But what I would urge people is to, you know, think about how to have those conversations, because like I said, on more than the number of occasions that I would like to see, I have seen inheritances tear families apart. Unfortunately, that's what money can do to people. And if you have those conversations up front and early on, it can at least go a long way to potentially prevent that.
9: The guide is titled Talking to Your Kids About Inheritance, and you can request it by calling 800-393-4001. 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
1: Our lives have no boundaries except for our own fear.
0: What are the keys to success? What can you learn from these wise women?
2: Life is a gift. Never take it for granted.
0: Welcome to The Story Behind Her Success, Portraits of Women Who Will Inspire You. I'm always on the lookout for women who will inspire you. And this week, I've got the story of a mom who has created a movement for moms. Her company is called Mom Bomb, and she makes all-natural bath bombs. She gives 100% of the proceeds to the nonprofit arm of her company, devoted to women in crisis. Why does she do this? How does she do this? Well, let's find out. Her name is Heather Roberts. This is her story. Heather, welcome to my living room.
3: Thank you so much for having me. I love this.
0: So we have to give some props to Kim Kerrigan, our mutual friend. She had you on her podcast series, which is called Kerrigan and Company. And on that particular episode, I was her co-host. And you walked in the room and I said to myself, I got to know this woman some more. Your energy was contagious. So listen, every great idea comes from someplace very deep down inside. Tell me the story behind the creation of Mom Bomb.
3: I have been an entrepreneur since I was about 4 years old.
0: Oh, there's a story there.
3: And one day, my body just said enough, and I started having seizures, and I was a high-functioning member of society. So when my body failed me and I was no longer able to function, but more importantly, I wasn't able to be a mother to my six children, it really caused me to reevaluate my whole life. And what was I working so hard for?
0: How long did that go on for? And were you diagnosed with something? Did you figure it out?
3: It went on for 10 months, and I went to about 16 neurologists that all told me different variations of I was crazy and stressed, to which I said, yes, but also there's something wrong with me. And I got very lucky one day that I found a neurologist who was willing to just take a little extra

0: expectations, but I would say within a rounding error of overall expectations for what we would see from the headline numbers. So let's start right there. Headline inflation up 0.5% month over month. I believe expectations were for a 0.4% increase. Year over year, 6.4% year over year. So a decline from last month, but again, slightly hotter than was anticipated, I believe.
1: Yeah, I think we'd been lulled into a sense in markets, not us, just collectively we, the whole

0: It's full of all sorts of chemicals that you shouldn't even be around. Teach us.
1: Yes. So actually, it's not just bath bombs. It's mostly like the Epsom salts that are on the shelves. Endocrine disruptors do everything from disrupt hormones to cause headaches, sleep disruptions, all kinds of biological issues that repeated exposure over time has a diminishing effect. In fact, you'll notice in our food supply, there are some dyes that are being taken out of our foods.
0: Sure, the red dye number three or
1: That's
0: whatever.
1: That's exactly
0: yeah.
1: right.
0: Okay.
1: It's the same thing. These endocrine disruptors soon will start to be taken out of our bath products. Our skin is our largest organ, so when you're soaking in that, you're absorbing everything in it. But it's also like in our Glade plugins. It's also in our candles. We have to be aware of these things. So I figured there has to be a better way to bring something to market.
0: You know, it's one thing to have a great idea. It's another thing to make it a reality. Let's go back to 2017, the early days of Mom Bomb. You've got this great idea, all natural bath bombs. You've got an idea that it's going to have a social conscience. A lot of doors slamming in your face,
1: I did everything wrong. You name it, I did it wrong. I thought I'll have one product. You never want to have one product. You always want to have a line. But I had one product, and I was very successful in getting it in. I think we got into Wegmans. But nobody in Wegmans is buying a $30 box of bath bombs. They're just not. So, of course, they never bought anything else from me. I had so much inventory, I didn't know how to get rid of it. It was just a disaster. And then I had to figure out, well, what channel do I belong in? Do I belong in gift shops? Do I belong in the supermarkets? Very different plans, but I tried everything at once, and that's not a good strategy. But I learned what was for us and what wasn't for us. And what became clear was that supermarkets sitting next to our biggest competitor was where we needed to be, because now when I'm there, I'm outselling them 2-1.
0: All right. Did you have professional experience as an entrepreneur, as a marketer that you used to get yourself going?
1: I did. I had a lot, actually. And my parents are entrepreneurs. And so
0: you said you were one when you were 4 years old.
1: That's it. My dad used to take me to work with him. And after I graduated from college, I had a job at one of my father's plants. And I worked from department to department, and I learned how they all work together. And so I've always been around entrepreneurialism.
0: I always like to ask entrepreneurs, what are the keys to success as an entrepreneur? What would you say? Give me some words to describe a kick-ass entrepreneur.
1: You just can't give up. When the world is telling you you're insane, if you know in your heart that you have something, you can't listen to them. Because if they saw it, they would be doing it. So it's your dream to materialize. So you just can't give up.
0: When you first started this company, your mission was to redefine what it means to do well by being good. So talk to us about that concept. You are a social impact company. What does that mean?
1: There is not another consumer product company that's set up like this. And what happened over time is, because I set out to really fund a charity, I didn't have the same mindset going into this. So I was able to see the patterns that other people don't see when they're playing the game that everybody else plays. I decided I was going to play a different game and get people to play that game with me. And that game was, we're going to give our money away, and money's going to be a byproduct of doing the right thing. It'll come at the end after we do all the right things. So through that process, I realized that a lot of these mission-based companies, as soon as outside money comes in, it forces them to not focus on what they initially got started in their mission. So I was like, I can't have that. So I have to engineer a new way to be able to live our values and make sure they don't get corrupted over time. And so that's this ecosystem, and it's brand new, and nobody knows what I'm talking about, but it's working. So
0: are other people trying to copy you?
1: Well, you know what's crazy, Candy?
0: Tell me.
1: That just 2 weeks ago there was a book that came out. It's called Incorruptible. It was written by a man named Eric Ries, who wrote a book called The Lean Startup. In his book Incorruptible, I read it cover to cover in one weekend. He outlines the exact formula that I use to create my organization. So now all of a sudden I'm smart because somebody else credentialized me, which is fine, but it's happening.
0: Mombomb.org is the giving arm of your company. You've created a movement for moms.
1: It's really why I get up in the morning. Yesterday, somebody reached out to me on TikTok. I know her because she's been liking and commenting on everything that I've posted on TikTok for 4 years. I don't know her. I've never met her. I've never had a conversation. But she reached out to me. She's having a horrible time. She's about to be evicted from her apartment. Was there anything I could do? You better believe it. That's why I get up. We stabilize moms. So the ones that are having a problem, when we have the money,

0: That's where we're putting it. And then we have a workforce development program now where we're teaching moms how to sell our products online on TikTok and on Instagram, so then they can be independent, have economic freedom, and it feeds back into the whole ecosystem.
1: Talk about your Lifeline program and how does a person apply for help from mombomb.org?
0: Go to our website, mombomb.org, and it says apply for help. You can even nominate someone. And I did that because I remember when I was going through it.
1: We don't like to ask for help.
0: Ever. No, right. We're always the ones helping everybody else. So if you know somebody, you can nominate them. And then what happens is we pay the service providers directly and we facilitate it, because it's really important for me to have that transparency that when a customer buys a product, I can tell them the mom that they helped. A lot of companies write a check at the end of the year to a 501c3 and you lose the chain of custody then. You don't really know what happens to the money. But I want the transparency.
1: You know what I also notice, and I think that we have younger generations to thank for this. These young people want to know about the products they buy. They want to know that there's a social impact. Maybe they've got a concern about the environment, and that's why they only buy local. Have you experienced that as well?
0: Absolutely. The Gen Z has been the most supportive. They understand that life is about more than work. I think they saw their parents. They saw me. I was the parent that broke down. And they realized that they'd rather have their mother than a new pair of sneakers.
1: You know, let's talk about women for a second, because you're devoted to women and helping other women. Why?
0: I just see that we are underestimated. We're not given the same deference that everybody else is. I sit in these rooms and I see where the money flows for venture capital and I see who gets the opportunities. And then I know these women who have better ideas and work harder and they don't even get a chance.
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1: 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Now, back to this week's inspiring story. Let's dive into your early life before you became the mother of all brands, doing good on the daily. Where are you from? I know you're the daughter of an entrepreneur, so we want to hear more about that. Describe your hometown. Tell us everything.
0: Interestingly enough, I was born in Boston, but when I was four, we moved to, right outside of Philadelphia, a town called Moorestown. It's by Cherry Hill. And it's an interesting story how we got there. So my father was a salesperson for a printing company up here in Boston, and he got recruited to go to a different company. He went there, and after a year, they fired him and kept his accounts. So he had this new little baby, and he had no job. So he read in a trade magazine that there was a man in the middle of the country who was buying printing plants. And so he called him up on the phone, and he said, I'm a great salesperson. I think you should hire me. And then he flew out and stayed at my parents' house in Westboro in 1978. overnight and offered my father a job in New Jersey to be a plant manager. And he went down and he became his partner. And that man was a senator.

0: I've skirted death so many times that I knew that I was here to do something. I should have been killed many, many times. I know that I'm here to do something.
1: What do you mean by that?
0: When I was in college, I missed being shot in a room that my best friend did not emerge from. My husband and I, 2 years ago, got into a car accident that nobody who's seen the pictures can believe we walked away from. There's just something, a 14-year-old in bars in Philadelphia drinking, I shouldn't have been alive.
1: Do you feel like you have a purpose?
0: Oh, yeah. Oh, I know I'm getting goosebumps. Like, I have to do this. I didn't choose this. I feel like it chose me.
1: How did motherhood change you, Heather?
0: I don't feel like I was a great mother when the kids were little because I was working so much. I feel like you were working. Like, that's all I did was work so that I could afford to have these kids. And you don't think about it until you're not in that fight or flight working all the time mode. The whole idea of Mom Bomb was planted before I got sick when my daughter looked at me one night. I will never forget this. And she told me about a hobby that she loved. And I was like, Maddie, you could make that into a great business. You could do this and this. And she looked at me and she said, Mommy, why do you have to monetize everything? Can't we just hang out?
1: Oh, out of the mouths of babes, Heather.
0: Oh, my gosh.
1: You know, there may be a listener out there who has an idea for a company or a nonprofit, but she just hasn't done anything about it yet. What do you say to her? What's the first big step?
0: Get really clear about who you want to serve and why. That's the first step.
1: And to listeners who want to help your mission, to be a part of your movement for moms, how can they donate to mombomb.org?
0: Oh, well, obviously, go online and give us a donation, but just simply by supporting us. If you see our products in a supermarket and you need a break, pick it up. It will help you. It will help another mom. The goal is that this is a natural part of your everyday because as moms, we don't have the time to volunteer where we want. So I'll do the heavy lifting. You buy the products and relax, and together we'll make it all work.
1: Give us an update on where Mom Bomb, the company, is right now. Is it where you were hoping it would be? And what are your big long-term goals?
0: Right now, it's exactly where I hoped it would be because I'm finally getting inbound calls from retailers, which I really always thought was made up. I was like, that never happens, but it's actually happening. And we're going to be launching into mass market at the end of the year.
1: Is it where you thought it would be?
0: It's going to be there. It's not there yet. We're on our way there. But I see the light at the end of the tunnel when for so long, it was just faith. I mean, there were no signs that this was going to work.
1: What kept you going?
0: I couldn't see myself doing anything else. Even when I quit in my mind, I would get up and still work. I didn't know what else to do.
1: The next three questions I ask everyone who sits where you are. And thank you again for coming to my home today and sharing your story. When an obstacle is in your path, how do you get around it?
0: I'm like a Mossad spy. I literally make a target, and then I figure out how to infiltrate whatever it is, and then I work backwards. I reverse engineer everything.
1: What is the best piece of advice, Heather, that you've ever received, and can you pass that along to our listeners today?
0: Yes, I know exactly what it is. I had a friend tell me one time, you can have a deal with a good person go bad, but you can never have a deal with a bad person go well.
1: Final question. Success is not easily defined, but right now in this chapter of your life, what does success mean to you?
0: It means that when I leave this earth, my energy remains in a positive way.
1: And that's the story behind her success for this week. My thanks to Heather Roberts, the Mom Bomb, the mother of all brands, the leader of a movement for moms, rooted in helping women in crisis through her healing bath bombs. Find out more at mombomb.org. And thank you so much for listening. I've spent my career providing a platform for women to tell their stories. And guess what? I'm getting closer and closer to a really big number. 1,000 women. That's right. You see, way back in 1992, I started interviewing women from every walk of life on a show that I created called Exceptional Women. And this was way before people were doing shows by and for women. It was on a big FM station here in Boston where I worked for many decades. My co-host and I interviewed over 600 women. And now, with the addition of the Story Behind Her Success podcast and radio series, I am inching closer to 1,000 women. That's going to be a

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It's called Country Music Success Stories, where we sat down with country music stars in their homes, on their front porches, in their backyards, at their kitchen tables. That was a fun thing to do. And have I told you that I am a speaker coach? It's true. 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One more thing while I have you. Can you please take a listen to my latest song? You know this one. It's from the Disney classic movie, Pinocchio, available on all music platforms. Here comes When You Wish Upon a Star. And remember, when we lift each other up, we all rise. What's your story? I can't wait to hear it.

expectations for this consumer price index report were that they would continue to decline from the numbers that we saw in the December report, which showed, what, 6.5% year-over-year inflation. Mm-hmm. And key cooling off occurring in goods inflation specifically. We're starting to see some stuff in services, but by and large, what we were seeing was goods inflation beginning to cool off. The headline reports that we saw this morning for January were slightly higher than expectations, but I would say within a rounding error of overall expectations for what we would see from the headline.

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1: Hi, this is Chuck and Mike from the Armstrong Advisory Group. 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It's titled Talking to Your Kids About Inheritance. And Mike, one of the pieces that I think needs to be focused on in this discussion is how long-term care situations may influence what kind of inheritance is able to be passed on and what plans are for long-term care.
2: Yeah, we all know the vast majority of people do not carry long-term care insurance, whether for right or wrong, that is the case. And so having an understanding with the kids, not only of, you know, who's in charge of making medical decisions, but how you expect that those medical decisions could affect a future inheritance and what to prioritize, right? Maybe there's a family home that's always been in the family that you want to make sure is passed along, and valuing that appropriately compared to retirement accounts or something else can be confusing for children.
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2: 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And so understanding that and having those conversations early is important.
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5: Welcome into The Legal Exchange with Todd Lutsky. I'm Susan Powers, a financial advisor with the Armstrong Advisory Group, and I'm joined by Todd Lutsky, a partner with the law firm of Cushing & Dolan with a master's in taxation. Welcome, Todd. How are you today?
6: I am never better. You?
5: I'm great, thank you. What do you have for us this week?
6: A couple of things. We've got a Massachusetts, how about that? We're sticking around here.
5: Nice.
6: A Supreme Court case dealing with liens, Medicaid liens, a lifetime lien, an at-death lien, estate recovery. How long do you have to file your lien? If you file late, does Massachusetts still win? How does the MUPC, Massachusetts Uniform Probate Code, work? All that stuff is going to be addressed in here, along with lots of lessons on applying for Medicaid. Mm. And lastly, a real life story. This is one where the family came in. They're 75 and 79 years old, and they came in after they had already spent $150,000 on the nursing home because they were told by the nursing home that they were ineligible for Medicaid because they had too many assets. Ugh. Can you imagine?
5: Yep, I can.
6: Folks.
5: We've seen it time and time again.
6: I told them, yes, you have a lot of assets, but you're a married couple and you have a healthy spouse, and there's a lot of last-minute things we can do with the different kinds of assets you have, countable versus non-countable assets. I bet they didn't tell you that. They didn't tell you how you can transfer assets to spouses, how you can buy annuities mm-hmm. to protect assets for the healthy spouse, to prevent spousal

0: impoverishment. I mean, folks.
1: No, what they told them is, we'll help you apply for free. Just as soon as you spend down all of your
0: all
1: assets,
0: your money.
1: Right?
0: So, folks, I will explain to you what we did for this family and how we got them eligible for Medicaid, even though there was no planning done. But, folks, I'm here to tell you about this guide for the month, Unlocking the Power of Medicaid Irrevocable Trust, so that you wouldn't have to deal with these last-minute techniques. Yes, they're there. And the same thing with the Massachusetts case I'm going to talk about. We don't have to deal with estate recovery and liens. Why? Because when you put things in these irrevocable trusts, they avoid estate recovery. They avoid having liens placed on them. And they explain to you once and for all how irrevocable trust works in a nice question and answer format so that you will finally determine for yourself whether you like them or not, whether you feel like you've given up too much control or not. It talks about living there, talks about selling houses, investing money, talks about the gift tax issues, the income tax issues, how you don't have any adverse income tax issues with these trusts. Many people think you do. Folks, call and get the guide, 866-848-5699 or LegalExchangeShow.com. 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Okay, back to this Massachusetts Supreme Court case. So in January,
2: from the Armstrong Advisory Group this morning to join us on the program and talk a little bit about what we saw there. Mark, thanks for joining us. Appreciate it.
3: Great to be here. Thanks, Mike.
2: So let's start right off. Expectations for this consumer price index report were that they would continue to decline from the numbers that we saw in the December report, which showed, 6.5% year-over-year inflation. Mm-hmm. And key cooling off occurring in goods inflation specifically. We're starting to see some stuff in services, but by and large, what we were seeing was goods inflation beginning to cool off. The headline reports that we saw this morning for January were slightly higher than expectations, but I would say within a rounding error of overall expectations for what we would see from the headline.

0: while still allowing you to maintain important rights and flexibility. 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
2: Hi, this is Chuck and Mike from the Armstrong Advisory Group, and our new guide this month is titled Talking to Your Kids About Inheritance. Mike, what are some of the considerations for what needs to be brought up in conversations with your kids about their potential inheritance?
1: Well, first things first, I don't think it's always necessary that you do have the conversations, but just beware that if you don't, it can lead to confusion after the fact, especially if it's a non-equal distribution of assets. It can oftentimes lead to infighting. We've all seen that one before. And it can oftentimes lead to people making financial decisions because they're unaware of an inheritance that could be coming that might have been different had they been aware that someday, hey, this might be coming my way.
2: They're never easy conversations to have, but they're typically easier before there's a crisis as opposed to having to have them during or after the crisis.
1: Well, I mean, to put it plainly, at a certain age, you might not be able to explain the decisions, yeah, and that can lead to even tougher conversations. But what I would urge people is to, you know, think about how to have those conversations, because like I said, on more than the number of occasions that I would like to see, I have seen inheritances tear families apart. Unfortunately, that's what money can do to people. And if you have those conversations up front and early on, it can at least go a long way to potentially prevent that.
2: The guide is titled Talking to Your Kids About Inheritance, and you can request it by calling 800-393-4001. 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
3: 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Ask

0: Medicaid cover the cost of said nursing home.
1: Yes.
0: What does a Medicaid application actually look like? Is it like a form you fill out at the DMV? Is it like taking the SATs? Like, what is the Medicaid application? Like, how does it work?
1: Yeah, you know, that's important. We talk so much about planning, Scott. I'm sorry, Scott.
0: I appreciate that. I appreciate Zach. That, Mike. Thanks, Rick.
1: Yeah. So, Chuck, we spend so much time, you know, talking about how to save assets from the nursing home with irrevocable trusts and whatnot. But inevitably, and I think you're right to bring it up, Chuck, that there's going to be assets that are either not in the irrevocable trust when, you know, you've done your planning because you can't put everything in there, or you've not done your planning and there's a whole lot of assets that are at risk. So either way, we have to face that when we're going through the Medicaid application process. And it's important to know that some assets are countable, some assets are not. You have to figure out what to do. Don't apply on your own. But the application process itself is so time-consuming. Like, one, you're going to need 5 years' worth of every bank statement, 5 years' worth of every investment statement, IRA statement, 401k statement. You're going to need 3 years of tax returns. You're going to need your birth certificate, your Social Security number. You're going to need your driver's license. You're going to need Medicare card. I mean, on and on you need to go. A deed to your house. You're going to need to show everything because they're looking to see if you made any transfers in the last 5 years. That's why I came up with the 5 years amount of bank statements and whatnot. They're looking to see if you've done anything to create a reason to deny you Medicaid benefits, right? And so once you fill out all that and you put all that information on the application, you have to support everything on that application with all this information, and then you send it in. And then they're going to sniff it over. And almost inevitably, no matter what you send in, they're going to come back to you in about 30 days and say, here's what else we're looking for. And then you're going to have 30 days to reply to that. And you can only then hope that you've got everything in order. You've met the financial eligibility requirements. You got the assets spent down the way you're supposed to. Then 30 days after that, so 90 days on a good day, you could probably get an approval if you're in order, or at least an answer back saying you're approved or denied. And now the key here is those 30-day windows, and this is why you don't want to apply on your own. First of all, you're not going to know how to save assets last minute if you do this, but if you don't have a lawyer. But more importantly, if you miss that 30-day deadline, you've lost an entire month, okay? And so that could cost you $15,000, $16,000, $17,000 because your ability to go back up to 3 months as you go through the application process would be lost. And so now you can only go back, you know, you've wasted a month. So now you have to go pay privately for that month. So folks, lot involved. Good question, Chuck or Zach or whoever you are today on that.
0: Thanks, Steve. talking with Todd Lutsky from the law firm of Cushing and Dolan. This is your chance to ask Todd your estate planning questions live on air right now. Phone number 888-205-2263. Again, we usually have time for a couple of questions here. Still have some room there. So 888-205-2263 is the number for you to call. We're going to take a quick break, but when we return, we are going to get to your questions with Todd. That phone number is 888-205-2263. Again, it is 888-205-2263.
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2: 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Now, Todd, it takes 5 years to protect your assets from the cost of long-term care. If you aren't sure you or your spouse will make the 5 years before going into a nursing home, should you even bother to do your estate planning?
3: The answer is absolutely yes, you should bother. And here's why, folks. There's people who maybe don't even start their planning until they're 80. It doesn't mean just because you're 80, you don't try, you don't plan, right? 85, you plan. You don't know whether you're going to get sick or not get sick. But by the same token, when you're 65 and you're doing your planning, you also might not make it past the 5 years. So just because you might not make it past the 5 years is not a reason to get this clock started. For example, lots of times when we put assets in the trust, we leave lots of assets outside the trust, especially IRA assets. So let's say you made it 3 years, but you had $200,000 in an IRA outside the trust. If I got $1 million worth of assets in the trust, I'm happy to spend $200,000 of my IRA to get past the remaining 2 years to get me protected from the nursing home with $1 million that went in there. So getting the clock started is always better than not having the clock started.
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0: Still room on the phone lines at 888-205-2263 if you've got a question for Todd Lutsky. Let's go first to Phil in Worcester. Phil, what's your question for Todd?
1: Hi, Todd. I was left $30,000 in a will. It's in a trust right now. I'm on Social Security. I get disability Social Security as well, among food stamps. If I take that money out of the trust, is anything going to be triggered?
2: Yeah, so that's a great question. You said two things. Once you said it's in a will. Secondly, you said it's in a trust. So did you get it through the will or did you get it in a trust?
1: My father died and it was left in a will, but that money was put into a trust.
2: So how did it get from the will to the trust? The will either said, I leave it to Phil, or the will said, I leave it to a trust.
1: No, like I said, it was my father. It was left to me, but whoever wrote up the
2: will,
1: you know, his assets, the will, put it into a trust.
2: So, all right, I don't want to beg the question, but again, if that will said, your dad's will said, I leave $30,000 to Phil, then Phil, you would have got it. There would have been no way for you to not get it other than to disclaim it.

0: 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You can download it right there. And go to Cushing Dolan PC, our Instagram page, for more information.
1: Todd, got another one here for you. Let's go to Sean in New Hampshire. Sean, what is your question for Todd Lutsky?
2: Yes, thanks for taking my call. Sure. My wife has full-blown dementia. Mm-hmm. We have two pieces of property that are in a trust, family trust, mm-hmm. and all the other accounts are, you know, if I pass, everything goes to her.
0: Joint.
2: And vice versa.
0: Yeah, joint.
2: And then after my wife passes, everything goes to the kids,
0: yep.
2: you know, equally. So what should I do to kind of change that? Because she wouldn't be able, if I pass, everything goes to her, but she's not capable of handling.
0: So I think the bigger question is twofold. One, are you worried about her? If she goes to a nursing home, are you covered to cover the cost of the nursing home, or do you want to know what happens if
2: no,
0: she...
2: No, I'm covered. No, that's no problem.
0: Good.
2: I just wanted to know how to handle if I pass first.
0: I would set, if you've got a family trust in place, what it said you did, I would make sure not only the properties are in there, but as many bank accounts and investment accounts that are non-IRA accounts, those can't go in, I would make the owner of those accounts the trust and get rid of the joint, okay? Because this family trust you have likely will have a trustee. Now, if she's not competent to serve as trustee, and she obviously won't be, then you'll have an alternate trustee, which is likely one of your children, and then the child will be, the trust will be designed to take care of, hold the assets, and take care of your spouse with those assets through the trustee. So the trustee can help you accommodate that. And of course, it helps you avoid probate. It reduces estate taxes better the more assets you have in there. So make sure you get that tucked away first, and then you don't have a problem. And lastly, change the designated beneficiaries on your IRA, maybe not to go directly to your spouse, but instead into the trust, and then that'll be protected and used for your wife as well. So hope that helps.
1: Todd, got one more for you here. Let's go to Joe in Fitchburg. Joe, you're on with Todd Lutsky.
3: Hi, Todd. Hey. Thank you for taking my call. Sure. Thinking about selling a business, uh-huh. and it's in a trust.
0: Okay.
3: So what? How would I go about doing that?
0: Is the trust revocable?
3: I think it's irrevocable.
0: Oh, okay. So we need to really know that, number one. So if it's irrevocable, who are the shareholders of the business? The trust?
3: Myself. I own the business outright.
0: So when you say you own the business, you own the stock in the business?
3: Yes.
0: Is it an S corp or a C corp?
3: It's not a corporation. It's an individual business.
0: Oh, so there's no stock. It's just a doing
3: exactly.
0: doing
3: yep.
0: business as kind of thing.
3: Exactly.
0: Sole yep. proprietorship.
3: Exactly.
0: Okay. So then it probably is not owned in an irrevocable trust, right? It can't be because you're the owner, you said.
3: Yes, right. Exactly.
0: All right. So it's not in a trust. So I think we got past that question already.
3: Okay.
0: And so now you're just basically selling your business, whatever it is. It's either going to be an asset sale or it's going to be a stock sale, right? So we're going to have to figure out what's the best income tax way to sell this. I mean, do you have account receivables? Do you have customer list? Do you have goodwill on the name? You know, or do I have a bunch of equipment that I want to sell so it's more of an asset sale? These are all things that, as you might imagine, this is going to be a little more complicated than you can answer in a few minutes on the radio. But the bottom line is get yourself a good tax lawyer, because how you structure the sale from a tax standpoint is going to make all the difference to you. In other words, can we allocate more of the sale proceeds to capital gain and less to what is ordinary income? That would make a big difference just in the rate structure. And that's going to be a function of what kind of sale is it. Again, asset sale or stock sale. So I think there's a lot of information you're going to have to provide to me or to whoever the lawyer is that you use about the sale. But you're right. You're spot on. You ought to definitely seek out counsel to get help on selling a business.
1: Mr. Lutsky, thank you so much for joining us today.
0: Yeah, always a pleasure. Thank you.
4: This has been...

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2: Hi, this is Chuck and Mike from the Armstrong Advisory Group, and our new guide this month is titled Talking to Your Kids About Inheritance. Mike, what are some of the considerations for what needs to be brought up in conversations with your kids about their potential inheritance?
1: Well, first things first, I don't think it's always necessary that you do have the conversations. But just be aware that if you don't, it can lead to confusion after the fact, especially if it's a non-equal distribution of assets. It can oftentimes lead to infighting. We've all seen that one before. And it can oftentimes lead to people making financial decisions because they're unaware of an inheritance that could be coming that might have been different had they been aware that someday, hey, this might be coming my way.
2: They're never easy conversations to have, but they're typically easier before there's a crisis as opposed to having to have them during or after the crisis.
1: Well, I mean, to put it plainly, at a certain age, you might not be able to explain the decisions, yeah. And that can lead to even tougher conversations. But what I would urge people is to, you know, think about how to have those conversations, because like I said, on more than the number of occasions that I would like to see, I have seen inheritances tear families apart. Unfortunately, that's what money can do to people. And if you have those conversations up front and early on, it can at least go a long way to potentially prevent that.
2: The guide is titled

The headline reports that we saw this morning for January were slightly higher than expectations, but I would say within a rounding error of overall expectations for what we would see from the headline numbers. So let's start right there. Headline inflation up 0.5% month over month. I believe expectations were for a 0.4% increase. Year over year, 6.4% year over year. So a decline from last month, but again, slightly hotter than was anticipated, I believe.

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2: Hi, this is Chuck and Mike from the Armstrong Advisory Group, and our new guide this month is titled Talking to Your Kids About Inheritance. Mike, what are some of the considerations for what needs to be brought up in conversations with your kids about their potential inheritance?
3: Well, first things first, I don't think it's always necessary that you do have the conversations, but just beware that if you don't, it can lead to confusion after the fact, especially if it's a non-equal distribution of assets. It can oftentimes lead to infighting. We've all seen that one before. And it can oftentimes lead to people making financial decisions because they're unaware of an inheritance that could be coming that might have been different had they been aware that someday, hey, this might be coming my way.
2: They're never easy conversations to have, but they're typically easier before there's a crisis as opposed to having to have them during or after the crisis.
3: Well, I mean, to put it plainly, at a certain age, you might not be able to explain the decisions, yeah, and that can lead to even tougher conversations. But what I would urge people is to, you know, think about how to have those conversations, because like I said, on more than the number of occasions that I would like to see, I have seen inheritances tear families apart. Unfortunately, that's what money can do to people. And if you have those conversations up front and early on, it can at least go a long way to potentially prevent that.
2: The guide is titled Talking to Your Kids About Inheritance, and you can request it by calling 800-393-4001. 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

0: inheritance. 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
3: Chuck, Mike, and Tucker with you here. And as we kick things off today, we got a continued sell-off that is happening in the semiconductor space. And it's gotten us to the point now where when you look at what's going on there, Mike, you're basically seeing semiconductor stocks as a whole down around 20%, but a number of them down anywhere from 30 to 40%, depending on which ones you're looking at.
1: Yeah, renewed pressure on the index that, again, just to be clear, even with the losses, still up a good 80% for the year. I don't want to diminish that piece or lose focus on it. Obviously, it depends which index you're looking at. But these companies had a massive run at the beginning of the year, really, so as soon as tensions in the Middle East calmed down, really, or showed signs that they might not further escalate, saw a big run up. The spending is continuing for the time being. And the questions that are being asked now, I think there are a few fold. One, just how willing are investors going to be increasingly high to pay increasingly high prices for their shares? And how long can this spending push continue to drive up prices this high on those semiconductors?
3: So when it relates to semiconductors, we've talked about this quite a bit, in that this is one of the most volatile parts of the market, even before this particular run that we've seen in the last year or so. If you looked back at the tech bubble, just as an example, and the run-up that you saw there, it was fairly common to see a 20% drawdown across semiconductor stocks on basically an annual basis. It's not uncommon. This, if we now get to a 20% drawdown in the Philly Semiconductor Index today, this would be the third one that we've seen this cycle as well. So it's a feature of these stocks, not a bug. They are higher volatility stocks, and if you are buying them, you're betting that that volatility is going to be to the upside eventually, not to the downside. But they do go through these kinds of moves on a pretty regular basis, and this is why when we talk about this little corner of the market, it's not a place that you just play around. Unfortunately, what we are seeing is, because of the proliferation of short-term options, and now, leverage single stock.

stock ETFs, you've got some, you know, bad things that are happening to people where, again, like you go through different parts of the internet and see some of this stuff, and some you can verify, some you can't. But just as an example, when you look at what I think is the epicenter for kind of the explosion in trading high volatility stuff related to semiconductors. In South Korea, they're estimating that, again, this is kind of wild, that they're estimating that around 1.2 million Korean investors received a margin call this week related to their portfolio. Now, margin call, margin is a loan.

goods inflation specifically. We're starting to see some stuff in services, but by and large, what we were seeing was goods inflation beginning to cool off. The headline reports that we saw this morning for January were slightly

0: a fairly wild number, and, you know, arguably, well, if you have that percentage of your population being margin called, then it's perhaps a level of risk in your market that regulators should have been paying attention to.
1: Now, the other way that you can look at this is, hey, once all this stuff starts floating to the surface, all the bad news starts coming to the surface, usually, like, you're also, you know, tend to be getting, you know, pretty close to, you know, the bottom of things. Just, again, I'm not saying that you're actually there, like, no one really knows, but what I am saying is, yeah, this is something where, again, as the bad news, you know, comes to the surface, you struggle to see, okay, what's going to be the next amount of bad news, and maybe you find just a local bottom for a week or two, and then you're able to move from there. So we'll see how this all develops. I don't really know, but I think it's just something that is worth watching as we go forward here.
0: Well, Chuck, I was going to say, I mean, in terms of bad news, I hear you on the margin call. We're potentially entering bear market territory on the Philadelphia Semiconductor Index. Do you see, I know we're going to talk about the Chinese moonshot AI model, but I can't say that I can mark mid-June when this all started kind of going haywire any specific news that I look at to say, oh, wow, what bad news for semiconductor companies. Can you?
1: No, I think it was much more just that, like, the run had just gotten extended.
0: Yeah, the price,
1: like,
0: stuff.
1: That's all it was.
0: Yeah.
1: The run had just gotten extended, and when that happens, okay, it's time for things to pull back a little bit. Like,
0: yeah.
1: That's just kind of how it goes. So let's take a quick break here, and when we come back, we'll talk about what we're seeing from corporate insiders, and then a little bit more detail on that new AI model, what it means for the business as a whole, we'll discuss.
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5: Mike, we got a piece here in the Bloomberg. It's titled, U.S. Corporate Insiders Are Selling Stocks at a Near Record Pace.
6: So first off,
5: First
6: off, what are corporate insiders? They are executives at publicly traded companies who are required by the SEC to file their purchases and sales of their own companies ahead of time. They don't need to specify a ton of details, but they do need to specify what they are selling and what they sold. So let's take it at face value. If you have a bunch of corporate insiders selling their company stock, it can indicate any number of things. It could just indicate that those corporate insiders have bills to pay and things that they want to do with their cash and are selling their stock. It could indicate that they are pessimistic about their company's future share value. It could indicate that they're just taking some profits off the table. You don't necessarily know, but I think it's reasonable to acknowledge that this is the second fastest pace of corporate insider sales in the last 20 years, only second to 2021, when we had another period of exuberance in U.S. markets.
5: Yeah. Now, again, if you look at the overall numbers, again, it's not something that's like hugely different from, you know, previous, you know, periods.
6: Right. 2021 was.
5: The 21 one stands out. Yeah. And I get it, because in the first half of 21, you had just gone through just the massive rally coming off the COVID bottom in March of 2020.
6: Yeah.
5: And so I kind of understand that. Like stocks had gone absolutely nutty. And sure, like, this makes sense. This one is, again, you compare like first half of this year to first half of last year. And again, it's like, you know, a 20% increase, but that comes after a 10% decrease in insider selling compared to the first half of 24. So I'm not sure there's a huge signal here, and part of this is because, in my opinion, that rally in the first half of that rally over the course of 2020, can that best be described, Michael, as an everything rally?
6: I mean, I would struggle to find something that didn't.
5: You know, like, it was just, again, as Dave Portnoy said there, it basically felt like stocks never went down.
6: Yeah,
5: and not just like one or two. It was like, this is going up. That's going up. Yep. Like, it was insane. Like, I've never seen a market like that, at least for like 6 months. This year, you look at it and you're like, okay, if we pull up, you know, year to date and kind of how things have done, you take a look at it and you say, okay, sure, like, semiconductors have gone nutty. But the rest of the market, you know, financials have basically been chopping around flat all year. Consumer discretionary has been chopping around flat all year. Communication services, healthcare, they've been just chopping around. It's basically been semiconductors and energy and a couple industrials mixed in there as well.
6: Right.
5: So I don't think there's as many insiders who are necessarily sitting here being like, hey, let's back up the truck and sell this thing. I mean, even within tech, Microsoft's down 20% this year. Do you think you have a lot of Microsoft insiders that are like, yeah, it's an opportune time to sell?

0: because every week there's a new one coming out that is coming in like in line with some of the top benchmarks.
1: Yep.
0: The race now, and we saw this, by the way, from OpenAI, who cut prices on a bunch of their products last week. The race is on price.
1: Mm-hmm.
0: And here's the problem with the race being on price.
1: We can't compete with the Chinese on price.
0: It's not even you can't compete with the Chinese on price, Mike. You can't get enough revenue to cover the cost of $1.2 trillion a year in data center build-out. It doesn't add up. That's the whole thing. And people be like, well, maybe if people use way more. Guys, if you have to compete on price, you're not going to do it. It's going to be a race to the bottom.
1: Mm-hmm.
0: And if it's a race to the bottom on the price of the model, then it can't be a race to the top on the price of the memory. Which means, and this might also be why the last couple of days memory stocks have gotten bludgeoned. Micron was down, 10 or 11% yesterday. It's trying to rally today. But, the numbers just don't work.
1: Yeah, we've talked about this at length before, Chuck, and I don't know if it's going to come because of competition from a Chinese model. I don't know if it's going to come because the likes of Uber realize they're spending more on artificial intelligence than they would have to pay an intern to do the same task. But at some point, price has to matter for artificial intelligence, and it hasn't so far. But once it does, then the model builders like OpenAI and like Anthropic, and then a bunch of Chinese ones too, have to start competing on price. To do that, they need to negotiate with data center builders such as, I don't know the companies that are actually physically building the data centers well enough,
0: sure.
1: But Microsoft and Google are funding a lot of it.
0: Sure.
1: Data center builders, in order to deliver a lower price, need to negotiate better rates with utility companies and electricity providers. They need to negotiate better rates with chip designers like NVIDIA. And then those chip designers have to negotiate a cheaper rate with TSMC and all of the suppliers of raw materials that go into that. And the defining factor of this AI rally for the last 3 years has been that prices are just going to go higher and higher because sales are going higher and higher. And frankly, companies don't really care what they have to spend in order to be at the cutting edge of this stuff. I don't think that we've reached that defining pivot where now they suddenly do care about the price of this stuff. But that is, when that pivot happens, that is the concerning point for these markets, in my view.
0: Now, here's the counter that I will put out there. Mike, what's the number one reason why a company hires a third-party vendor?
1: Because they don't know how to do it themselves, or they can do it cheaper elsewhere.
0: That's the number one. What's the number two reason why they hire a third-party vendor?
1: I don't know.
0: Because someone else is going to fix it when it breaks.
1: Yeah.
0: Okay? Because it's not my
1: it's not my problem.
0: If you have – part of the reason, I work to help manage our CRM internally.
1: Yep. CRM is a customer relationship management software.
0: It's a piece of software that basically keeps track of where all your customers are. The reason that I will never, ever try to build one internally is because if something hits the fan, I don't want the responsibility. Not only that, I don't want the liability. It's someone else's problem if something breaks. It's not you're not going to have Pepsi being like, hey, let's develop our own CRM, because Pepsi likes being able to call Salesforce or HubSpot or Redtail or whoever it is they use as their CRM and be like, why isn't this working the way it's supposed to be working? They don't want to deal with that. They want to sell soda. So I think part of this is, you can roll out all of these cheaper and cheaper models. Are they actually going to be big enough and reputable enough to sell to a corporation, though? And that's an interesting question, because it's great that, Moonshot rolled out Kimi K3. Do you think Brian Moynihan or do you think Jamie Dimon's like, hey, get the Moonshot guys on the phone. We're going to ditch OpenAI for them or ditch Anthropic for them.
1: Quite certain that they legally would not be allowed to.
0: No, of course they're not going to. So this is the thing, is until you get a critical mass of these companies that are actually capable to sell into enterprises, it doesn't quite matter what the cost is yet, because there's only a limited subset that companies are willing to buy from based on the reputation that they know of.

0: Quick break. Wall Street Watch is next.
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6: This is Tucker Silva with the Financial Exchange Show, and I'm joined today by estate planning attorney Todd Lutsky from the law firm of Cushing & Dolan with your Financial Exchange Quick Tip of the Day. And today we're talking about how Medicaid irrevocable trusts operate. Todd, many people are afraid that if they transfer money to an irrevocable trust, they will be giving up control of their assets and will have to ask their trustee for permission to spend their own money. Now, is this a valid concern?
7: No, it's really not. And folks, when you think about irrevocable trust, please remember that there are many different kinds of irrevocable trust. There are some that require a loss of control, rigidity, inflexibility. However, the trust we're talking about when you're protecting assets from a nursing home allow the donor to remove and replace the trustee, allow the donor to have really an unbelievable amount of control over the assets that are in the trust. They can live in their house, they can manage and invest their own money, they can sell a house, they can buy a new house. When the money's invested, they can have the income come directly to them. Folks, the control you keep over your assets in an irrevocable trust is really something you must try to learn about, and that's why we're giving you away a guide today to help you understand these trusts.
6: Request this brand new guide from the folks at Cushing and Dolan at 866 866-

0: after it aborted the launch of its Starship mega rocket due to some of the engines not starting. Elon Musk said the company will try again in the coming days. And Intuitive Surgical tumbling 11% after the maker of surgical robotic tools saw growth in one of its robots slow to its weakest pace in 4 years. I'm Tucker Silva, and that is Wall Street Watch.
1: Mike, let's dig in and talk a little bit more about that Gemini piece that Tucker mentioned during Wall Street Watch. Apparently, this new version of their Gemini Pro model is delayed. And why is it delayed? And is there a problem, not with Google, but like we've seen this from a few companies over the last couple of years where it's like, oh, we're trying to roll out our new model, but it's taking too long. And again, you got kind of these upstarts that just keep popping up and being like, hey, here's a great one. Here's a great one. Is it a sign that maybe there's just, you know, not an understanding of the commoditization that's happening within models by some of these big U.S. firms?
2: Yeah, I'm not sure what to make of it, and I'm not sure why Google needs to play that game. I get why OpenAI and Anthropic need to play that game of leapfrogging each other. I'm unclear on why Alphabet does. And furthermore, for a delay in their latest AI model to sink a $4.25 trillion company by 2.5% is just, I guess it's just telling of this moment. I don't think it's shocking, but I think it's telling of this moment. I mean, what is that in terms of dollar amounts that's being wiped out of the share price today? It's massive. I mean, why delay? Probably because the thing sucks. Right? Is there any other reason you delay a model that you would otherwise release? The model is, in my opinion, probably not testing well enough to be as competitive as the top 3 to 5 models that are out there. And so you don't release something that you know is going to get slapped down by the media and by the experts. And so you just hold off on it. But I think the price reaction to me is kind of shocking, given how little this means to Alphabet's business today.
1: Yes, but I think the big thing that, like, where I've gotten to on AI at this point is the reason why the companies are spending money trying to develop these frontier models is very much because they want the models to be good enough that they can develop the next iteration.
2: Yeah,
1: because they're kind of looking at it like, hey, if we can spend all this money to develop this now, then we can spend less because the model will develop itself in the future.
2: Yeah.
1: But we're not there yet, and that's what, like, all the big guys are saying now. They're saying, like, we're not there yet, but, you know, we think we can get there at some point in the next couple of years. And maybe that's true, maybe that isn't. But it's also just this thing where, again, it's this race, because you're pretty much saying, okay, we're going to spend all this money developing data centers, and we hope that the models are good enough to, you know, get the cost down for us to run these, you know, in the future. But in the meantime, we just got to keep spending all this money on data centers that isn't profitable for us right now.
2: Yeah, you brought up a point during the last segment, Chuck, which was, you know, today the idea of some new upstart Chinese model isn't all that important, because no U.S. company or probably any other developed nation company is likely to use that model in the short term. But I'll point out again, when it comes to equity markets, the thing they care about is not what's happening in the most recent quarter or what happened 3 months ago. It's what investors believe is going to happen a year from now, 2 years from now, or 2 days from now, but in the future. And I got to say, if there's one thing that the rest of the world, Europe especially, but also, you know, good parts of Asia as well, have proven to me, it's that when it comes to Chinese technology or products, they will use it so long as it is cheap. I think about the Germans and their car industry and what they've done there. And so I'm
1: different,
2: not
1: market. That's a B2C transaction. That is, will random, you know, Claude, you know, I can't even think of like a good French name right now. Will, you know, Sven Svenberg buy a Chinese EV? Fine. But will Sven Svenberg, chief technology officer of, you know, IKEA 2.0, commit to using a Chinese model for their LLM? There's a lot more risk there.
2: There is, but show me the evidence over the last 30 years that companies across the globe are unwilling to take that risk with their intellectual property.
1: They won't from startups. Like, they won't.
2: Yeah.
1: Like, you look at the places where Europe or even the U.S., where they've lost market share to Chinese competitors.
2: Yeah.
1: It's not from, like, this new company that sprang up this year. It's from, hey, here's this Chinese, you know, telecom company, Huawei, that's been around for, you know, 15, 20 years, and finally is making inroads into, you know, Europe now.
2: Mm-hmm.
1: And it's, you have to get to a certain scale before corporate anything trusts it generally.
2: Yep.
1: Like there's a reason why IBM stock did as well as it did for, you know, 30, 40 years, longer than that, 60, 70 years. The reason was, hey, like the old adage, hey, you never get fired by buying IBM. Like, businesses are stodgy. Like, they don't want to take risk on something that runs their business. What? Imagine that, let's say that General Motors, just as an example, says, you know what? These moonshot AI guys, they seem like the real deal. We're going to use the Kimi V3 model. What if, like, they wake up one day and moonshot's just gone? Like, they're just not in business anymore, and now GM can't use their LLM. And everything's housed on it. Like, that's the risk.
2: Yeah.
1: And so that's why I think there has to be a certain maturity of the companies and the models before it's really a threat. But it's also the piece that is still being missed is, guys, OpenAI 2 weeks ago said that they were going to start competing on price. OpenAI is one of the companies that corporate America will trust now. Like, they're a household name.
2: Yep.
1: And so if one of those companies is saying, yep, we got to compete on price, it's not just random, you know, Chinese startups saying it. It's OpenAI, like the...
2: It's the Google of AI.
1: No, I don't want to call them that, because remember, Google wasn't first. I'm going to call them the Yahoo of AI.
2: Okay.
1: Even Yahoo wasn't first. But, like, Yahoo was the first brand name search engine. And so, you know, OpenAI is the Yahoo of AI. And I think the question is, hey, if the dominant player is saying we're going to compete on price, then until a Google comes along whose product is just so much better and people will flock there, because that's why people went to Google. It was because their algorithm was just better than anything else out there. Until you can get to that point, hey, commoditization is ultimately what killed a lot of companies in the tech bubble. It was, okay, like, yeah, like, here's this website, and here's this one, and they're all free. Well, great, how do we make money? Well, we can't, so we're all out of business. And by the way, Amazon survived because they actually had the best product that was able to be, you know, sold. So if everything's being commoditized there, I don't know how you look at any of these companies and you're like, yep, there's the moat. Like, what's the moat for any of them?
2: I don't know.
1: Like, yeah. I'm not saying... Again, you got to hold two views in your head. One is we're going to use way more AI 5 years from now, and the second is, well, if there's no moat, I'm not sure how much any of these are worth. And that's kind of where I am. Maybe they'll figure out ways to lock people into their ecosystem, but at this point... it's kind of hard to do that. Let's take a quick break when we return. I think that's enough AI talk. We've spent 45 minutes talking AI. I can't. I need other vowels in my life. So let's talk Netflix, and then we'll talk World Cup after this.
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4: 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The proceeding was paid for and the views expressed are solely those of

construction specifically. We're starting to see some stuff in services, but by and large, what we were seeing was goods inflation beginning to cool off. The headline reports that we saw this morning for

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1: Netflix reported earnings after the bell yesterday. The stock is down 9%, not because the earnings were bad, but because they were in line. Netflix doesn't really give a ton of guidance going forward at this point. And they also said that they were going to pull back on the frequency by which they release data about viewership of their programs. And so when you meet expectations in a highly priced market and tell people you're not going to tell them as much data about what's going on, the obvious interpretation is, hey, you guys are still having trouble trying to keep eyeballs the same way you have been for the last year. And this has been kind of a theme that's popped up a lot where we've seen, you know, one season of a Netflix show comes out and season two doesn't get as many eyeballs on it. And I got to be honest, I think it's a really simple problem that Netflix has. They release very short shows that are like 6 to 10 episodes. The cadence often has huge gaps between seasons of like 2 to 3 years, and as a result, people watch it over the course of a weekend and then forget about it by the next time, and they've moved on to something else.
2: Do you agree with the statement from the CFO? Because I'm not sure I'm there. Executives emphasized on a call with analysts Thursday that the company still has room for growth, noting that it only makes up 5% of TV market share globally. Quote, "We believe that we have lots and lots of runway ahead of us." That's the China argument. Hey, if we can just get another percentage point of the global TV market, then look at the amazing the amazing business model we'll have. I'm sorry, Netflix, like, you are in the homes that you are going to get at this point. Your path to more revenue and more profitability is new business segments, like what you're doing with live sports, which I kind of hate, or raising prices. I don't know how much of your business is going to be about capturing a larger share of the global TV market.
1: Netflix in 2021, their mid-tier product, okay, their standard ad-free plan, was $13.99. Today it's $19.99. I did the math on this.
2: Oh.
1: And I love the math. That's a 42% increase over 5 years, which is about a 7% annualized rate of growth, 7 to 7.5. Mm. Over the last 5 years, Netflix's revenue has grown by 12.6%, which means that of that revenue growth, only 5% is organic annual growth. A company growing its sales by 5% organically is fine, but it's a mature company at this point.
2: Right.
1: Like, that's what they are, and that's totally fine. The problem for Netflix is that they are still trading at, you know, 6 times sales, and they're still priced 22 times earnings, which in this market isn't crazy. Again, the margins are fine. Like, they're a profitable company, but you don't get those higher multiples on earnings unless you can prove that you're going to grow earnings faster than low double digits, with most of that being pricing. So I just look at it, and they're a perfectly fine company, but the growth has clearly slowed, and I think they've also gone through a change in sentiment regarding their content. 10 years ago, is it fair to say that, like, self-produced Netflix content, you would look at it and you'd be like, yeah, it's pretty high quality. This was when, like, they had, what was the Kevin Spacey show?
3: House of Cards.
1: House of Cards, and they like a couple other ones that were, like, pretty high quality shows. And now, the way that I think a lot of Netflix shows and movies are talked about is slop. You know, it's just like they're very generic. They all have the same look. Netflix has told its content producers, hey, we want you to make this as if the person is listening to it in the background and not watching it. And I think that, at least personally, I view the quality of Netflix shows as not as strong as it used to be. And

0: And got to be honest, if it weren't for the fact that I'm paying for my parents' Netflix, like, on my subscription as an add-on, I probably would cancel the thing because I don't think it's worth the cost.
1: Many people assume that if an asset is irrevocable, it's completely out of their hands. Well, that's not necessarily the case. Cushing & Dolan's new guide, Unlocking the Power of Irrevocable Medicaid Trusts, explains how these trusts can help protect certain assets from the cost of long-term care while still allowing you to retain important rights and flexibility. The guide breaks down some of the common misunderstandings about irrevocable trusts and how they actually work. It explains why many families use these trusts as part of a broader plan to help preserve assets for future generations. Inside, you'll also find information about how these trusts work, what types of assets may be appropriate to transfer, and why the details matter when it comes to protecting what you've built. 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That's 866-848-5699. Or you can request the guide from their website, LegalExchangeShow.com.
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3: Chuck, back to Netflix real quickly. Not a subscriber to Netflix, but I gotta say, to me, I don't know how much of it is because of Netflix sloppiness on production, as it is, they are no longer the only game in town. Like, it used to be that if you wanted to have the office conversation around the water cooler, it was about a Netflix show. That's completely morphed. It is Apple, it is HBO Max again, yeah. It is Amazon all putting out
1: Apple's incredible content. Apple's making big strides, by the way.
0: I think Apple might actually, in my opinion right now,
3: Be putting out the best,
0: most consistent quality, like, TV out of anyone.
1: Stories.
3: Not a ton of it, but they're making good stuff, yeah.
0: Yeah. I would tend to agree there. Mike, do you remember before the World Cup when everyone was poo-pooing, like, oh, bars are going to stay open later and no one's going to be interested in the World Cup?
3: I do.
0: over the first weekend of the World Cup, Boston beer sales were up 50%, according to data from Toast.
1: Is that good?
0: I gotta be honest, it's been like the most fun month of my life. It's been fantastic. I'm gonna take a quick break, hour two, coming up in a little bit.
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4: Hi, this is Chuck and Mike from the Armstrong Advisory Group, and our new guide this month is titled Talking to Your Kids About Inheritance. Mike, what are some of the considerations for what needs to be brought up in conversations with your kids about their potential inheritance?
5: Well, first things first, I don't think it's always necessary that you do have the conversations. But just be aware that if you don't, it can lead to confusion after the fact, especially if it's a non-equal distribution of assets. It can oftentimes lead to infighting. We've all seen that one before. And it can oftentimes lead to people making financial decisions because they're unaware of an inheritance that could be coming that might have been different had they been aware that someday, hey, this might be coming my way.
4: They're never easy conversations to have, but they're typically easier before there's a crisis as opposed to having to have them during or after the crisis.
5: Well, I mean, to put it plainly, at a certain age, you might not be able to explain the decisions, yeah, and that can lead to even tougher conversations. But what I would urge people is to, you know, think about how to have those conversations, because

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1: Chuck, Mike, and Zucker with you here today on the Financial Exchange. And stocks are down. Womp womp. The S&P 500 is off 65 points. The Dow is off 90 points. And the NASDAQ Composite is feeling the most pain, down 427 points, about 1.5%. The Dow actually is off less than 0.25%, so not much movement there. Why is the NASDAQ down so much? Well, it happens to be because technology stocks are taking it on the chin here, with tech down around 1.8% overall. Communication services down around 2% as well, as we are seeing pullbacks. Remember, communication services is like this, just this Frankenstein of a sector, quite honestly, in the S&P, where you've got like, hey, it's Google and Meta. Oh, okay, you mean they're internet companies. No, you've actually got T-Mobile and Verizon in there. Oh, so they're phone companies. No, you've got Disney and Netflix. Oh, so they're entertainment companies. Well, and then you've got Electronic Arts and Take-Two. Oh, so they make video games, too. That's communication services, but Google, Meta, and Netflix all with significant losses on the day. You've got the 10-year Treasury. It is down 4.4 basis points to 4.525%. Dollar index not really sliding on that. Interesting, we'll discuss. That is, dollar index is flat at 100.56. The price of gold is up 1280 an ounce to $4,004. And crude oil, West Texas Intermediate, up another $2.14 to 8103. AAA national average for gas prices rising another 4 cents overnight to 398. Diesel's up another 5.3 cents to 505. And based on what we are seeing from crude oil prices and refinery costs, got to say, diesel's probably heading towards 520 to 525 next week, and gas probably getting close to 410, maybe 415 nationally, based on what we are seeing. This dovetails fantastically into our top story of the hour, which is this piece from the Wall Street Journal. Gas prices will stay higher for longer, even if oil falls.
2: Because of greedy gas station owners, Chuck?
1: Yes, it's just those gas station owners that love to eke out 1 cent a gallon on their gas prices.
2: Yeah.
1: Folks, if you've ever talked to anyone who's owned a gas station, they make, like, no money off of gas. The whole thing is a front to get you in there to buy bottled water and soda.
2: Lottery tickets.
1: Like, and lottery tickets and cigarettes. Like, that's where the money is made. It's not on the gas. Like, gas prices get you to stop. They make their money selling you the stuff inside.
2: Mm.
1: So here's the deal. Gas prices are a function primarily of two things. Number one is the thing that we all, you know, pay attention to, the price of crude oil, which as of right now, again, is back up to, you know, almost $82 for

0: were slightly higher than expectations, but I would say within a rounding error of overall expectations for what we would see from the headline numbers. So let's start right there. Headline inflation up 0.5% month over month. I believe expectations were for a 0.4% increase. Year over year, 6.4% year over year. So a decline from last month, but again, slightly hotter than was anticipated, I believe.
1: Yeah, I think we'd been lulled into a

0: and the export of gasoline and diesel. Because they just don't have enough internally, even, because so many refineries are offline because of Ukrainian drones. So what you have here is not oil companies waking up and just saying, hey, guys, do you guys think we could, like, be a little greedier? Like, no. Like, let's be honest. Every large publicly traded company is always greedy.
1: Yeah.
0: I don't have a problem with that. That's fine. Like, that's the nature of the beast. It is our job as consumers, and partly you can make a case for, hey, the regulatory apparatus, in order to encourage competition, when you have more competition, it acts as a natural cap on greed, because if you get too greedy, someone comes in and eats your profit, and then it's gone. So, ultimately, this is not oil companies waking up and refiners waking up being like, hey, let's be greedy. It's
1: disruption.
0: It's the end buyer saying, hey, I still need X million barrels of gasoline today in order to meet consumer demand. Fine, there's fewer refineries. Think about it from a supply and demand perspective. If there's less supply of gasoline and the same demand, what happens? Price goes up. So that's why that crack spread has been widening. The interesting piece to me, sorry, Michael, last spot, is that this month is where we've seen crude oil prices move from 68 up to 81. Despite that move up in crude prices, crack spreads have still widened because that refinery capacity is just so tight. And this is why, even if you see crude prices come down, until there is improvement on the refinery side, it's like you're not going to see gas prices fall the same way that you normally would.
1: Yeah. China's another piece of this puzzle, too. They have been a major lever in keeping oil prices, crude oil prices, lower. They've been buying less of this stuff on the open market. As part of that strategy, it also seems that they are exporting less of the refined stuff that they make domestically and keeping it more of that in their country as well. And so, once again, you have Middle Eastern refineries that are offline. You have Russian refineries that are offline. You have Chinese refineries that are online, but not necessarily exporting quite as much, perhaps because they don't have as much oil to refine, perhaps because they just want to keep it strategically in their reserves.
0: And this, you know, the question that gets raised then is, okay, like, why doesn't China spool up their refineries? Here's the thing. If they do, maybe then they have to start importing that 5 million barrels a day of crude again. And there's enough tightness in crude markets now that maybe crude goes parabolic to the upside. Like, there's no buffer anywhere at this point. Like, we've eaten through it over the first half of the year. And so anywhere that you look, unless you get Hormuz open and flowing again the way it was a couple weeks ago, fine. But ideally, the way that it was earlier in the year, until you get that, you can't relieve this problem that we have. Like, there's no way to do it. You know, U.S. refineries right now, the U.S. gets the U.S. gets divided up into what are called PADD. PADD is the terminology. There's five PADDs in the U.S. It stands for Petroleum Administration for Defense Districts. Like a lot of economic things, it came out of the World War II era, because the U.S. government was trying to figure out how to get oil and refined product to where it needed to in the country. The Gulf Coast PADDs, PADD 3, has been running at over 100% capacity for basically the last month now, which means they're pretty much like these systems are not built to run this hot for this long. And so it's just like they're trying to produce as much as they can, and they can only do that for so long because, again, when you run over your normal stated capacity, you are very much stressing your system to a pretty, you know, significant extent.
1: Right.
0: Let's take a quick break here. When we return, let's talk about airlines and airline credit cards and the business that has become for the companies.
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1: 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Cushing & Dolan and Armstrong Advisory do not endorse each other and are not affiliated.
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7: Time for some Friday trivia here on the Financial Exchange. And earlier this week, Spain beat France in the World Cup semifinals. The two countries share a 387-mile border that is briefly interrupted by a tiny country of 87,000 people. So, our trivia question today, our Friday trivia question, is what is the name of the country that sits between Spain and France? Once again, what is the name of the country that sits between Spain and France? Be the second person today to text us at 617-362-1385 with the correct answer along with the keyword trivia, and you win a Financial Exchange Show t-shirt. Once again, the second correct response to text us to the number 617-362-1385 will win that t-shirt.

0: his own business around, you know, tricks and tips for how to use this stuff. But clearly, you know, a lot of folks choose to use their credit cards in this way, select credit cards based on things like access to the lounges within airports, and want to make their travel easier, somewhat discounted, and more exclusive using these credit cards. And I think the exclusivity piece is the real hook with a lot of this stuff, it seems. The lounges at these airports have exploded over the last 10 years. And, you know, more and more people are willing to pay up for premium seats, lounge access, things along those lines, to the point that even Southwest is needing to build lounges at some of these airports.
1: Yeah, it does really speak to, again, we've covered this a lot, where, hey, in the 2000s and 2010s, it was how low can you get the cost of your product? That was what sold for airlines. Today, it's, hey, there are, you know, most people are still competing on price, but the place that airlines are making their money is with wealthy boomers and with, like, that top 1% segment of the population that is willing to pay for those premium products.
0: I gotta be honest, the lounge thing, I've been inside one before with my brother-in-law. I don't have lounge access at airports. I don't fly all that frequently in the first place, but it directly goes against my single goal when going to the airport, which is get there with just enough time to get through security and literally walk on the plane. I recognize there's delays and all sorts of things, but, like, we all have family who insist on getting to the airport 4 hours ahead of time.
2: That's me.
0: Tucker. And the idea of that just makes my skin crawl. Like, I want to be coasting through the airport, barely making my flight, let alone not stopping at
1: why do you want that stress?
2: Yeah, why would you want that?
1: Does that motivate you? Is that, like...
0: Yeah, that's what I hate spending extra time at the airport.
2: Grab a bite before the flight. Grab a beer or two.
1: Like, you know, I'm very much on Tucker's approach. Like,
0: no, not for me.
1: Hey, like, I'm going to get to the airport. I don't do 4 hours early. Like, I'm not...
0: No, nobody does. Like, I'm exaggerating.
1: But, like, when
2: 2 hours early?
1: When people complain about sitting at the airport for too long, I'm kind of like, I don't know, what's the big deal? Like, if I'm traveling with my kids who are, you know, both under the age of 6 right now, yeah, I've got to figure out some stuff for them to do. But, like, I don't have to do anything once I'm there. It's just, okay, sit here and you get a meal every few hours and you grab a drink or two and I don't know, it's fine.
0: I don't know, maybe it's a competition for me, I'm not sure.
2: I mean, a competition.
0: I got to the challenge. I got to the airport 45 minutes ahead of time and still made my flight. Yeah, baby. I'm not sure. I might have a defect.
2: I think that's it.
1: I think you need another hobby, Mike.
2: He's holding a stopwatch.
1: That's fine. AI story. AI isn't destroying entry-level jobs. It's changing them. I got to be honest, no, it is destroying entry-level jobs.
0: Okay, lay it out for me, Chuck. How?
1: Like, you see this with, like, how law firms are talking about hiring, just as an example. You see this with how advertising agencies are talking about hiring. It's absolutely destroying entry-level jobs. Is it doing it broadly enough for it to matter to the economy? No. Okay. But it is happening.
0: Sure, yeah, okay. It's destroying some entry-level jobs, no doubt. Fair enough. I thought you were going down the route of this is changing the workforce in a meaningful way for the economy. And I'm not sure there's much evidence. But I also land at, even if it's destroying some entry-level jobs, Chuck, advertising agencies and lawyers are not going to suddenly only hire 50-year-olds with 20 years of experience.
1: Well, those won't exist.
0: Precisely. That's kind of my point. So it can't permanently destroy entry-level jobs because you will someday have advertising designers who die off or retire. And so where's the rest of them going to come from?
1: Mike, when have we ever thought that far ahead in our decision-making?
0: I know. Yeah. Yeah.
1: You know, like, there's a reason. Like,
0: I long for the day where we have a shortage of lawyers, though.
1: I mean, look, we've been longing for that since the days of Shakespeare. This is a thread that goes back throughout human history. Even though I will say, like, you know, sometimes I think lawyers are underappreciated. I've gotten to that point where they're so disrespected that maybe they're undervalued.

0: but that's neither here nor there. Let's take a quick break. When we come back, we get the trivia answer in Wall Street Watch.
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10: The answer is absolutely yes, you should bother. 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It doesn't mean just because you're 80, you don't try, you don't plan, right? 85, you plan. You don't know whether you're going to get sick or not get sick. But by the same token, when you're 65 and you're doing your planning, you also might not make it past the 5 years. 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For example, lots of times when we put assets in the trust, we leave lots of assets outside the trust, especially IRA assets. So let's say you made it 3 years, but you had $200,000 in an IRA outside the trust. If I got $1 million worth of assets in the trust, I'm happy to spend $200,000 of my IRA to get past the remaining 2 years to get me protected from the nursing home with the million that went in there. So getting the clock started is always better than not having the clock started.
9: Cushing and Dolan have been helping families like yours for more than 30 years, and find out if they can help yours too. 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

headline numbers. So let's start right there. Headline inflation up 0.5% month over month. I believe expectations were for a 0.4% increase. Year over year, 6.4% year over year. So a decline from last month, but again, slightly hotter than was anticipated, I believe.

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1: Mike, let's talk about this piece from MarketWatch, The Unretirement Trap, How Retirees Can Protect Their Golden Years from Inflation.
2: This is a silly piece, Chuck.
1: Okay, let's not talk about it.
2: No, let's talk about it. But, like, they try and summarize all the ways that you can prepare for effectively not running out of money in retirement. And I'm not trying to, you know, do a disservice to any one of them, but the... What you have to do is you have to expect the unexpected and be prepared and do some actual legwork. And no single list of four different items is going to get you there if you're on the cusp of retirement. Yeah, it'd be really good if you could avoid big tax mistakes. You should plan to live longer. You should, you know, be ready for higher inflation. But no list of four items is going to ensure that you will not run out of money or run the risk of running out of money in retirement. You have to do, if you want to feel self-assured, some pretty comprehensive planning. Like, I'm sorry, there is not a single rule like the 4% rule that's going to get you there. Because you know what? You could do everything on this list, Chuck, and then your spouse develops dementia and needs a lot of care later in life, and all went out the window because you didn't prepare for that.
1: Yeah, it's very much, look, if you're trying to get prepared, we talk about this a lot. If you're trying to prepare for retirement and get your ducks in a row, you don't do that as you're on the cusp of retirement. You do it 10 years before. That's just how it is. Like, and if you're, you know, already within that window where you're getting closer, it's like, okay, like every day that you know, can speed up that planning getting in place is, you know, additional time that you have to fix any problems before you finally get there.
2: Yeah.
1: But yeah, once you get there, again, like it's not like you get to retirement and like that's it, but okay, like you have less time to adjust because now you're likely withdrawing from a portfolio at that point. Like, you can still, you know, tweak things, but it doesn't have... It's like when we talk about the Social Security system. If we had fixed it 15 years ago, you could do way smaller tweaks over a longer period of time and end up in a good spot.
2: Yeah.
1: If you wait until 2032 to fix it, well, you're going to have to do bigger changes and you're right up against it. So I think ultimately retirement is just like that. You plan in advance. And then, yeah, you've got to be able to adapt as things happen because it never goes exactly according to plan. But the time to do retirement planning is not as you're entering retirement. It's 10 to 15 years before.
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1: Piece in the Wall Street Journal. Boomers were supposed to downsize. They're buying bigger homes instead. My parents did this at first when they retired, actually.
2: I find it so funny.
1: So, like, I grew up in, like, a 2,400-square-foot home, I think it was. And when my parents decided to move to North Carolina for about, you know, 8 or 9 years, they moved into one that was like 500 square feet bigger. And I'm like, what are you guys doing? Like, it's just the two of you. And
2: what was their answer?
1: They didn't give me like a good one. They were just like, well, this is the house that like we wanted. I'm like, okay. But like, it wasn't like, oh, we needed single floor living. Like, I grew up in a ranch. Like, we had no second floor.
2: Mm-hmm.
1: So it wasn't like that. It wasn't... It just was the house that they wanted, and I don't know. Like, they never gave me a good answer.
2: Did they have regrets about it?
1: No. The only reason that they moved out of that house eventually was they decided to move back up here from North Carolina. They're the one retiree that decided, okay, this isn't for us. Let's move back north. But no, like, they didn't have regrets about buying the house or anything. They were just like, yeah, we wanted to move back.
2: Yeah, we're seeing more and more of this, and... You know, in
1: admittedly, when they moved back, they did buy a small. They went into a townhome, which I think was the right thing. You know.

0: made more sense.
1: So I guess my question, Chuck, like, I do hear from retirees that they want a smaller home. Is this a chicken and the egg scenario? Like, there aren't a lot of smaller homes for sale.
0: No.
1: New builders aren't building smaller homes because they're not profitable. So the boomers can afford the bigger homes. The bigger homes are the only ones that are being built. Maybe they just have a lot of money and like newer stuff.
0: That's probably fair. That might be it. You did see back a couple of years ago, you saw a little bit of a contraction in the average size of new construction.
1: Yep.
0: Just because costs had gone up so much. Part of it is, look, the cost of land is so high. Okay, if you are buying, you know, land and you're putting, you know, the house on X number of acres, you know, an eighth of an acre, a quarter, a third, okay, like, there's only... You can't justify, like, a two-bedroom house with that price because the land is such a big cost now, and construction costs and permitting are so high. It's tough to get there in a lot of cases.
1: Yeah.
0: So it's hard to do small construction is kind of what I
1: understand.
0: Unless
1: it's going
0: there.
1: To be attached. And there's a lot of folks that find that unappealing. So that's kind of what we're landing with now.
0: Let's take a quick break. When we return, let's do a little bit of stack roulette next.
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0: I think we need to get rid of lettuce.
1: It is kind of useless when you think about it.
0: The only thing lettuce is good for is
1: E. coli?
0: Getting sick.
1: Yeah.
0: No, not E. coli in this case.
1: Yep. Yeah.
0: This case, it's cyclosporiasis.
1: Yeah, whatever that is.
0: It says that it can cause explosive diarrhea and vomiting in the Wall Street Journal article. So sounds like E. coli. Look.
2: To be fair, is that really different than the average Taco Bell experience?
0: That's yes. What I was Mike, gonna say. Michael.
3: Are we sure it's the lettuce?
0: Michael, as a Taco Bell aficionado, as someone who tried to stay in the Taco Bell hotel 7 years ago, it is not the common experience, okay? Lettuce, on the other hand, any time that you hear about, well, they found E. coli somewhere.
2: It is always the lettuce. What is
0: ten,
2: going on with that?
0: Nine
2: lettuce?
0: Out of ten times, it's the romaine. And the other one, it's this other, branch of lettuce. But romaine in particular, along with ticks, needs to be eradicated.
2: Mm.
0: Just get rid of both of them, and we'll be fine.
1: Mosquitoes,
0: too. No, mosquitoes, I don't mind.
1: I don't mind mosquitoes. Yeah, they're great. Yeah.
0: A mosquito, it's...
2: if there, by the way, if there ever is a species that's going to take humans out, it's those ticks, man. Oh.
1: Yeah, I got Lyme disease twice, baby. Going for three.
0: Does it cancel out?
1: No, it just makes me more effed up.
0: Oh, sorry to hear that. So, number one, we got to get rid of the lettuce. I'm sorry, but we can't do it. It's not good. Number two, The Odyssey debuted yesterday.
1: Yep.
0: As of right now, on Rotten Tomatoes, and again, it's not early anymore. The movie's out. 96% from critics, 97%.
2: Really?
0: From audience. So I have tickets for Monday in Providence on the 70mm IMAX, and I'm all kinds of excited for it.
1: A group of my buddies went last night, and they said they regretted going to the 9:30 show just because it
0: too
1: runs
0: late.
1: 2 hours and 50 minutes.
0: I thought about going last night also.
1: But they said it was good, and they would not give me any more details.
0: Yeah, I saw there was a 10 o'clock showing, and I was could I go twice in a week? And I was no, don't go at 10 o'clock, you idiot. You're normally asleep 2 hours before that.
2: I saw a fairly good Onion article of Matt Damon defending his promotion of Duncan in The Odyssey, and he's just going off to war carrying a box of Joe.
0: That is good. My question to both of you. So this obviously has fantastic reviews on Rotten Tomatoes and everything. What is the worst movie you've ever seen in theaters?
1: Oh, man. Speaking of Matt Damon, it was one with he and I think it was called The Good Prophet, I want to say. It was some with De Niro. I fell asleep during it. The Good Shepherd. That's what it was. It was 2006, and it was just awful. It was so bad. It was De Niro, Angelina Jolie, Alec Baldwin, Joe Pesci, William Hurt, Matt Damon. Phenomenal cast.
2: Yeah.
1: Oh, my God, was it a bore.
2: I don't have a name.
0: Looks like that was 56% on Rotten Tomatoes.
1: Such a bore.
0: Discreet, idealistic, and intensely loyal, Edward Wilson finds that the service in the OSS and later as a founding member of the CIA is the perfect career for a man of his talents. My worst one might actually be one of the worst movies ever made. Battlefield Earth, back in 2000.
2: Oh, wow.
1: Yeah, that's...
0: I was a sci-fi guy growing up and everything, so I was oh, this sounds fine. John Travolta.
1: That's famous for being bad.
0: Not only bad, Tucker. Rotten Tomatoes?
1: Zero, right?
0: 3%.
1: Oh.
0: Metacritic gave it a score of 9 out of 100, and audience polled by audiences by CinemaScore gave it an average grade of D+. It performed terribly. It cost $44 million, which in 2000 was a decently sized movie. It only made $29 million worldwide. And honestly, was just absolutely awful. Despite having, a few, pretty decent people in the cast. It had Travolta towards the tail end of his career. Forrest Whitaker was in it. But, to be honest, one of the worst movie experiences of my life. The worst. It was just awful.
2: Hmm. I want to talk about futures trading sites that are posing as gambling sites that are just going off the rails at this point. So I'll be the first to admit that I was and still actually am pretty comfortable with the idea of sports gambling.

0: gambling being available and regulated. I do recognize, though, that I might just be off on this, and I see what it's doing to young people and the debt that they are going into. But the stuff that is happening on Kalshi, Polymarket, and elsewhere is just getting out of control. So I think everyone saw the teleprompter guy for the White House being investigated by, was it Kalshi?
1: Yes.
0: He was making bets on what the president...
1: Or Polymarket, one of the two.
0: Yeah, he was making bets on what the president was going to see in his say in his upcoming speech, which he got early access to. And so they very easily identified who it was, what he was doing, and he, you know, made $100,000, which, how stupid do you have to, like, how much do you make in that job? It's got to be a fair bit of money.
1: I don't think it's very much.
0: But
1: you think you're making $1 million running the teleprompter?
0: Of course not, but to only earn $100,000 on these trades that you are making, like, that is just so stupid. But two, to allow someone to gamble on that, of course you're going to get insiders. And now Kalshi wants to come in for biopharma, allowing prediction markets for clinical trials and FDA approvals, which I wonder who's going to be betting on that stuff. This stuff is just way too vulnerable to insider trading, and it is immensely problematic as far as I'm concerned.
2: I'm seeing the high-profile teleprompter job can pay as much as $175,000 a year.
0: Yeah, which I can see why you're, again, in such a high power position, I can see why you are tempted to insider trade on that. But, like, you got to be kidding me with this stuff.
1: Why is that a high paying job? What do you have to do?
0: Well, you need the highest level security clearance that there is.
1: Okay.
0: So there's that one.
1: That's fine.
2: Make sure there's no typos, script, pace. Pace is a big one.
1: Well, no, you're not writing the speech.
2: You're inserting it.
1: Oh, you're doing it like you copy paste.
0: Mm.
1: What do you have to do?
0: I
1: you hit Control C, Control V.
2: Like, too fast, too slow.
1: $175,000 for that?
0: You do probably have to adapt to the speaker's pace, and especially in the president's case,
1: doesn't the prompter do that for you?
2: No, you have to manually do that.
1: You have to manually like roll the thing.
0: Well, and think about how the president gives speeches. He's constantly diverging from what's on that teleprompter.
2: It's not like a window crank, Chuck. It's. You just have to, like,
1: hold on, I gotta catch up!
2: Hold on. It's stuck,
1: it's jammed! Jimmy, get the oil, the gears are jammed in the prompter again!
0: But, again, we have gone way too far on the legalized gambling.
1: How is that not an AI? Like, if there's any job you can AI, isn't it running a prompter?
2: Probably.
0: Yeah.
1: I'm not trying to, like, get the guy out of a job or anything, but it just, like...
0: Well, he kind of earned it. I'm trying to put him out of a job.
1: Okay, there you go. You know my thoughts on prediction markets. I would be the happiest person alive if they just went away. I don't think they're useful for anything. I don't think that they are particularly accurate because most of the time it's like three people trading like $400 between them, if that. And so I just...
0: Yeah, shut it down. Shut it down.
1: I'm done with them. I'm done. Like, we did the experiment. It's not for us. But... apparently, we're still good with the lettuce, too, so I guess we'll just go with it. We're going to take a break for the entire weekend. Hope you all enjoy. Hope the haze from the Canadian wildfires disperses. And we'll see you on Monday. Hi, this is Chuck and Mike from the Armstrong Advisory Group. We've got a guide available this month. It's titled Talking to Your Kids About Inheritance. And Mike, one of the pieces that I think needs to be focused on in this discussion is how long-term care situations may influence what kind of inheritance is able to be passed on and what plans are for long-term care.
0: Yeah, we all know the vast majority of people do not carry long-term care insurance, whether for right or wrong, that is the case. And so having an understanding with the kids, not only of, you know, who's in charge of making medical decisions, but how you expect that those medical decisions could affect a future inheritance and what to prioritize, right? Maybe there's a family home that's always been in the family that you want to make sure is passed along, and valuing that appropriately compared to retirement accounts or something else can be confusing for children.
1: When we talk about the impact that long-term

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1: Hi, this is Chuck and Mike from the Armstrong Advisory Group. We've got a guide available this month. It's titled Talking to Your Kids About Inheritance. And Mike, one of the pieces that I think needs to be focused on in this discussion is how long-term care situations may influence what kind of inheritance is able to be passed on and what plans are for long-term care.
2: Yeah, we all know the vast majority of people do not carry long-term care insurance, whether for right or wrong, that is the case. And so having an understanding with the kids, not only of, you know, who's in charge of making medical decisions, but how you expect that those medical decisions could affect a future inheritance. And what to prioritize, right? Maybe there's a family home that's always been in the family that you want to make sure is passed along, and valuing that appropriately compared to retirement accounts or something else can be confusing for children.
1: When we talk about the impact that long-term care costs can have on an inheritance, what's the scale that we're talking about these days?
2: 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And so understanding that and having those conversations early is important.
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11: May 15, 9 a.m. Two women quietly waiting at the doctor's office. Woman 1 says, "Cold day, huh?" Woman 2, "What's that?" Woman 1, "Kinda cold today." Woman 2, "Yeah, wasn't expecting that." Woman 1, "What is it, 47 degrees? Woman 2, "No, more like 45. Woman 1, yeah, makes sense. At least it's not raining. Woman 2, "That would be sad." Woman 1, "So sad." Woman 2, "The weather." Woman 1, "Crazy." 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
12: Joey from Vermont. A farmer trying to get through the winter. 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Liam from Ohio, an injured father struggling to provide for his family. Hi.

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1: Hey everyone, welcome to Tech It Out. 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So you can put away that geek to English dictionary. You won't need it here. It's episode 454, both on your favorite local talk radio station and in podcast form. So thanks for tuning in however you like to tune in and wherever you may be. Hope your July is going great. I'm heading off to the UK this weekend on a press trip with Samsung to see some new devices. So on next week's Tech It Out, I'll report from there. Today, however, we've got three great guests and interviews lined up for you, a variety of topics. We're going to kick things off with Visa, for full transparency, a partner of mine on Tech It Out. We're going to learn about this new AI financial assistant that may already be embedded in your favorite bank app. After that, if you're into home entertainment and you take your audio seriously, I'm going to introduce you to a brand called SVS, amazing quality. They're on the program today, as well as AirThings. At the time of recording this, especially where I live in Toronto, the skies are orange. Wildfires are ravaging through parts of Canada and blowing into the U.S., especially into the Northeast. So you can smell it, you can feel it. It's not good. So we're going to talk indoor air quality with AirThings, a very timely interview, in fact. So a very busy Tech It Out for you, powered by Visa and Norton, which I'll tell you more about shortly. But without further ado, let's officially kick off the new show with our first interview. If you've used your banking app lately, you may have noticed some new features, including an option to interact with a secure AI financial assistant. This allows you to manage your money in a more conversational manner anywhere and anytime. Behind the scenes of this magic, if we pull back that curtain a bit, it may be a brand you know and trust, Visa. They're the ones ensuring everything is working smoothly. Joining us to chat about this new AI financial assistant is Michelle Herron, Senior Vice President and Head of North America Value Added Services at Visa. Welcome to the show, Michelle. Good to talk to you.
2: Thank you, Mark. Nice to be here and excited to hear you equate Visa with magic. That's a great start.
1: Well, I was thinking like, you know, Wizard of Oz, you know, behind the curtain, like to see who's pulling all the strings here. You know, when it comes to our money, and we'll get to this, and AI, I think there are some reservations out there, but they should be rest assured knowing that this is Visa behind the scenes of this new AI assistant. Why don't we start at a high level and talk about this new Visa offering?
2: I think you started off really well, which is, first of all, what Visa does for a living and what I love doing is helping our banks, our credit unions, our financial institutions in general build the capabilities that they need to run their business, engage with their consumers and clients. And so this is a really great example of that, that's on the front edge of technology. So what we're doing here is you have your favorite banking application. You're probably checking it daily, at least weekly, to look at, you know, what is effectively today kind of the past, right? It's your transactions, your balances. And so what we're doing and offering to our banks that will make its appearance to the end consumer now is embedding AI into that experience. So now you're not only getting the past of transactions, balances, what happened, but it can start to help you figure out what can happen or what will happen. So like in a nutshell, if we talk about what it is and what the experience will look like, you know, Mark, you've used, you know, various AI assistants out there, and you know what that experience looks and feels like. You're asking questions, you're putting in various prompts, you're basically getting guidance. And so what we're doing is bringing that same interface that has raised the bar for consumers into the banking application. So now I can not only get information on my transactions and my balances, but can help guide me to make financial decisions. I might go in there and ask about, you know, just general questions about my money. Can you help me understand, you know, where I'm spending too much? Can you help me set goals? Can you help me save for a new big purchase? All of those things are going to be really intuitive in a chat-like interface that's really laying on top of your banking application.
1: Okay, yeah. So just to be clear, this is not a new app that you must download and learn how to use, but this is an app that you may already use, as you said, maybe even daily or at least weekly, a banking app for a lot of the big banks in the country. So this is a

0: new AI-powered feature. Is that correct? It's not a brand new app.
1: And that's absolutely the right way to think about it. And what's really powerful about that is that many consumers today have a very trusted relationship with their banking application, right? Like, that's all of your financial information. That's how you run your life, you know, is how you make your money, how you store your money. And so bringing updated experiences to a place where a consumer is already at, I think is very powerful. And it's all layered in that trust that you already have with your financial institution. Visa's AI financial assistant really empowers the consumer with a little bit of magic, to use your term from earlier. And what I love about it is it keeps the consumer's relationship with their bank partner front and center, and it really enables them to come out as a winner. So this is truly a win-win opportunity for everyone.
0: Love that. And you gave us a couple of examples of the things you can do, and you mentioned that it's not just reactive. I'm paraphrasing here, where you're asking about things that already has taken place, like a transaction, but you may even get some proactive insights. Can you give us a couple more examples of what we could ask? If there's a subscription that we forgot about and we're paying 10 bucks a month for something we no longer use, we could be notified for things like that, right?
1: That's absolutely correct. And I like thinking about it as a whole experience and like truly conversational when I go back and forth with the application. So like a good example that I would start with is I'm going to go in and I'm looking at my data and I might think about a big purchase that I'm saving for. Maybe it's a new car, a nice vacation, a house. And so I'm going to go ahead and tell the assistant about my goals. And what's nice is that there's recognition. So it's going to get to know me not only with my baseline foundation information, which is amazing, but like start to know, you know, what my goals are and create intuition based on that. And so I might say, hey, like, how long is it going to take me? You know, based on the amount that I have in my account, the goals that I have, you know, is this going to take me 12 months or 16 months? Give me some guidance. And then from there, it might start to look at things that are proactive. Like, hey, Michelle, you're also paying for 8 streaming services. Perhaps there's an opportunity. And then I could prompt back, great, that's fantastic to know. Show me which ones I am paying for, and then help me actually cancel or stop or change those.
0: Oh, wow.
1: So it's not only creating like information and insights, but there'll be actions embedded in the experience.
0: Yeah, I like that. And I understand you can also ask if you can lock your card if there's something suspicious, right?
1: You got it. Like, what is this transaction? Hey, pause my card right now so that I don't, you know, get any nefarious activity.
0: Yeah. We're chatting with Michelle Herron, SVP and Head of North America Value Added Services at Visa. We're chatting about a new AI financial assistant that you may be able to access in your favorite banking app or coming soon. Essentially bringing a familiar chat experience that we're now accustomed to with generative AI into everyday banking, but grounded in your real spending data and within an app you already trust. And by the way, it's aligned with Visa's AI and data governance standards. So in other words, for banks, I guess, Michelle, it helps them deliver a more useful experience to their customers. So it helps with engagement, right? And then for us as consumers, it's getting personalized insights without having to juggle third-party apps. So it's a win-win, as you said.
1: It absolutely is a win-win. And I think it's a big opportunity for our bank and our financial institution that we already trust today, because without that experience, consumers are thinking about these same opportunities and they might take their data elsewhere. And so that's what we really want, is that win-win engagement where we're keeping the consumer getting all the experiences and the information they need in the place where they already are.
0: Yeah, that's a good point, because if they take their data elsewhere, and I know there are third-party services that say that they can take a look at your spending and help you with expenses and all that, it could be a risky website or app or organization, right? You don't really know what's being done with your data if it's a third-party platform. So this is better to stick with the bank that you already trust and now backed by Visa for this AI financial assistant. So this is obviously preferred by both the bank, I would think, and it should be by the consumer.
1: Yeah, and that's really how consumers feel about this, is there is a trust hurdle.

0: lie to. 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
1: This is your Tech It Out Minute with Mark Saltzman.
2: How we pay for goods and services online and at retail is evolving, fusing convenience with security. Visa's Mark Nelson, head of consumer payment products, says Visa recently announced 7 new and exciting technologies. Mark shared a couple with me here.
3: But we've introduced a flexible credential whereby a single card can be what you want it to be depending on the transaction type. We've also introduced this concept of a pass fee, and it's all around how do we make payments safer and easier to use online. We also announced this thing called a data token, which allows the customer to get a little bit more control in terms of where they want to share their data. So if they want to share data with a third party, they can enable a better shopping experience all through AI. And it's a way in which the consumers can have a little bit more control over who they share their data with.
2: More info is at Visa.com. That's simply Visa.com.
1: That was your Tech It Out Minute. This is your Tech It Out Minute with Mark Saltzman.
2: How we pay for goods and services online and at retail is evolving, fusing convenience with security. Visa's Mark Nelson, head of consumer payment products, says Visa recently announced 7 new and exciting technologies. Mark shared a couple with me here.
3: But we've introduced this flexible credential whereby a single card can be what you want it to be depending on the transaction type. We've also introduced this concept of a pass key, and it's all around how do we make payments safer and easier to use online. We also announced this thing called a data token, which allows the customer to get a little bit more control in terms of where they want to share their data. So if they want to share data with a third party, they can enable a better shopping experience all through AI. And it's a way in which the consumers can have a little bit more control over who they share their data with.
2: More info is at Visa.com. That's simply Visa.com.
1: That was your Tech It Out Minute.
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4: Hi, this is Chuck and Mike from the Armstrong Advisory Group, and our new guide this month is titled Talking to Your Kids About Inheritance. Mike, what are some of the considerations for what needs to be brought up in conversations with your kids about their potential inheritance?
5: Well, first things first, I don't think it's always necessary that you do have the conversations. 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It can oftentimes lead to infighting. We've all seen that one before. And it can oftentimes lead to people making financial decisions because they're unaware of an inheritance that could be coming that might have been different had they been aware that someday, hey, this might be coming my way.
4: They're never easy conversations to have, but they're typically easier before there's a crisis as opposed to having to have them during or after the crisis.
5: Well, I mean, to put it plainly, at a certain age, you might not be able to explain the decisions, yeah. 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And if you have those conversations up front and early on, it can at least go a long way to potentially prevent that.
4: The guide is titled Talking to Your Kids About Inheritance, and you can request it by calling 800-393-4001. 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

0: 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This is Tech It Out. 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
1: 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We are chatting with Nick Brown. He's Vice President of Marketing at SVS. This is a company that has some premium audio gear for your home for entertainment's sake. Nick, before the break, you were about to tell us about the subwoofer. I was mentioning that I've been

0: reviewing the SB 1000 Pro. We had to take a short break, so now that we're back, please continue your thought.
1: Yeah, subwoofers, I mean, that is what we're known for. And, you know, just to kind of give the highest level, a subwoofer is a purpose-built speaker that's meant only to create bass, those low frequencies.
2: Right.
1: And, you know, what really kind of sets ours apart is it's fairly simple to make a subwoofer that can play loud and go pretty deep. The real challenge is to get it to do that, but accurately. You don't want this boomy one-note bass that maybe you'll hear with a lot of soundbar subwoofers. Yeah, so it's really about creating a musical experience with a subwoofer that doesn't muddy up the soundstage. It doesn't sound bloated and boomy. It really just accentuates the energy that's coming from whatever you're listening to. And actually, it makes your speaker sound better because it takes out some of the energy they have to put into playing that low end, and it gives you sort of that visceral, immersive experience that allows you to feel sound even more so than just hear it. Mm-hmm. And that's one thing that we take very seriously is the accuracy and the quickness of our subwoofer so you get that realistic experience.
0: And the Prime Wireless Pro Soundbase, it all connects to that. And I, by the way, use it in my home office. I know probably the majority of people who are listening would have this in a home entertainment setup like a family room or a basement, you know, maybe with a projector or something. But I also, you know, I listen to a lot of audio and consume a lot of content on a 32-inch 4K monitor, and I do have streaming services and all that. And I think it's amazing for a home office because they're not huge speakers. Again, they're just 12 inches tall. So great for that, too. So I just want to let people know it's also amazing for, say, a home office. What kind of consumer would you say is your target customer? You said that there are some really expensive options out there, and yours is a lot more of a value proposition. But at the same time, this is for enthusiasts as well.
1: Yeah, that's the beauty of our brand is, you know, I think when you get into the world of hi-fi and high-performance audio, you'll see that there is a bit of diminishing returns when you hit that highest end. So the difference between, say, a $5,000 speaker and an $800,000 speaker may not be the percentage of price that you're paying for it. You know, there's a lot of things that go into why those speakers are priced like they are, but where we're really coming from, our ethos is to bring 99% of that performance at a fraction of the price. So when you're talking about who, you know, our consumer is, it really isn't a, you know, there's a lot of brands who are fighting over that 1%, and that's not us. We have people who save up months and months to buy our least expensive speakers or subwoofer, and then we have people who won't even hesitate to buy, you know, 10 of our most expensive subwoofers, you know, just at the drop of a hat. So, you know, our real mission is to get people excited about this and to understand that it doesn't have to require a second mortgage to be able to afford a great system. And it's not super complicated to set up. So, you know, when it comes to that, our target customer is just somebody who wants a better audio experience, what we call a modern audiophile, whether that's gaming, whether it's movies, whether it's live sports or streaming TV. You don't have to be this, you know, person sitting alone in your basement in the sweet spot, they call it, that single seat. With the rest of the house resenting you, you know, by yourself. It can be the social thing. So we try to make it fun. We try to make the definition of who an audiophile is to be as broad as possible, you know, as long as you care about great sound.
0: Awesome. I mean, look, the thinner these TVs are getting these days, the thinner the speakers are, like these pancake-shaped speakers. So you can't expect great audio from TV. And then there are those who will buy a very inexpensive soundbar, which is better than nothing, better than just relying on the audio out of your TV. But soundbars have their limitations. But with SVS and your solutions, including the Ultra Revolution Nano bookshelf speakers and the SB 1000 Pro Sub, maybe put in the corner of your room, and all connected to the Prime Wireless Pro Soundbase, people are going to be absolutely blown away by the quality. And you did talk pricing, so why don't we end off there? How much are we talking about, or what's the window of pricing for much of your tech?
1: Absolutely. You know, even though we don't play in the stratosphere of those highest end brands, you know, we do have quite a bit of flexibility when it comes to pricing, and you know, it's everything from cables and accessories that are, you know, close to $100 or even less, and then it scales up to our largest subwoofer, the PB17 Ultra Revolution, which is a 200-pound behemoth that's roughly the size of a small refrigerator. That's closer to, you know, $5,500. There's many products in between there. You mentioned the Ultra Evolution Nano. We have three floor-standing tower speakers within that same series, which range in price. And then we also have our Prime Series speakers, which are a little bit more affordable than that, and about 17 different subwoofers that we sell for all different room sizes, including a little micro subwoofer if you don't want to have something the size of a small refrigerator. So we really try to provide, you know, practical pricing based on different tastes,

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3: What does life after service look like? You might think it means slowing down or taking a step back. But for the VFW, it means stepping up. 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

0: also if people have underlying other conditions, such as chronic kind of respiratory disease, cardiovascular disease, it can all stress that as well. So particularly if you're elderly or immune compromised, it can really affect you.
1: And then there's pollution and like smog in many of our larger cities, even mid-sized cities, that can also affect the quality of the air in your home.
0: Yeah, absolutely. So when the air outside is bad, it can really affect your indoor air. So if we think about how tiny particulate matter is, it can very easily seep in through windows, like even sealed windows. You think it's crazy how much can actually enter through if you're running an exhaust fan in a bathroom, having a door open. All these things can mean that like can build up inside as well. So that's really important to be aware of.
1: And I've barely opened my door today.
0: Good.
1: And I'm still, again, my eyes are burning as we're doing this interview right now. And I know my air conditioner, I mean, I just cleaned the filters recently, but there's only so much it can do to keep it out. As you mentioned, there's exhaust fans in like our laundry room. Anyways, this is all good points, whether it's wildfires or pollution or other particles that we're creating in the home as well. So with that in mind, now let's chat about air things. As I said off the top of our interview, Annabelle, that your company has been a leader in the indoor air quality monitoring space for many years. To what do you attribute this?
0: Yeah, so we were founded back in 2008. We were the first company to launch a handheld radon detector. In the past, radon was something that only you would kind of get this charcoal test kit. You'd have to mail it off to a lab, wait for the results, and you were just getting this one-off result. And we saw there was a real opportunity to actually give people the opportunity to measure radon over time. Yeah, I won't talk too much about radon because I know this is mainly focused on wildfire, but radon is kind of the core of a lot of what we do. So monitoring radon, that was a real change because people suddenly could continuously monitor radon over time. And the thing with radon is it's the long-term average that's very important. So if you're doing a one-off test, you're not really getting the full picture if your home has a radon issue. So that was the first step. And we saw that we developed the Crentium Home, which was the first monitor, and that sold really, really well. And then when we looked at radon and all the other indoor air quality pollutants that potentially impact your health, we saw that there was so much opportunity to give people more knowledge really about what they were breathing. But the most important thing we found is it's fine to give people this number, but you have to really help them understand what it means. So it's fine to know your PM level or your radon reading, but actually what does that mean? So we've tried to also, we've evolved to now we have an app which connects to our several of our devices, so people can get really in-depth data over time about how the air has been. You know, if it's high PM over time, you might have an issue. You might want to be running your air purifier a bit more. You might need to mitigate for radon, for example. So we're giving people this knowledge about things that they'd otherwise, would never know, of course, if they weren't monitoring.
1: Like you said, helping people see the invisible.
0: Yes, exactly.
1: With that in mind, then, what's new from AirThings? All right, it's now summer 2026. What are some of your newer or best-selling solutions?
0: Yeah, so right now, something we're working on, we've had Radon Map for some years, but we're now working on improvements to that. So we want to be able to give people a bit more context about how kind of PM levels are in their region, for example. So we're currently working on improvements to our Radon Map. Radon Map has been around for a while, so that aggregates data from radon monitors. And it's aggregated, so it's all anonymized, but you can see kind of levels of radon where you live. But we want to include more of our IAQ data, such as indoor PM 2.5 levels, and that's to help provide even more value to people that want to learn about air quality in their town or city. We will also overlay that with outdoor air quality too, so you could in theory go on this map and see, okay, the outdoor air quality is bad, but how is it looking indoors in the areas where I live? And that would give you a bit more context and maybe help you plan as well. Like if you can see it's sustainably bad over time, then it might be time to run your air purifier a bit more, for example.
1: More with AirThings about indoor air quality when we return on Tech It Out, a timely chat given the wildfires raging in Canada and blowing into the U.S. Stick with us. We'll be right back.
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effectively. We're starting to see some stuff in services, but by and large, what we were seeing was goods inflation beginning to cool off. The headline reports that we saw this morning

0: a wildfire event, the first thing we say is shut your windows and doors, which you've done today. But it's really important to know, to keep an eye on the outdoor air quality as well, because if you know that's poor, then you know to shut your windows and doors. We say to run an air purifier, preferably a HEPA filter air purifier that will filter out a lot of the dangerous particles. Yeah, and run that where you're spending time. So if the smoke is really bad outside, we to create a kind of clean room where you're running a purifier, keep even inner doors closed if you can, and constantly don't add to the APM as well. Don't start burning candles or frying food, because that's only going to make it spike even more. Get running a purifier, and then a really good thing we also recommend is continue monitoring your PM levels. If you have got a purifier, it's really important to know it's working. So if you can track your PM 2.5 indoors, then you know your purifier is cleaning your air and it's safe. Otherwise, you're kind of doing it blind. You don't really know if it's working or not. So that's something we always recommend.
1: Thanks for all of that. And just lastly, and you've already kind of hinted at this, that you aggregate data from your devices. So you pull in all this information anonymously, as you said, and you're able to aggregate, I guess, that particulate matter data from devices. I think it's called View Plus.
0: Yeah, that's the monitor. That's right. Yeah.
1: That's in both wildfire affected areas and beyond. Again, it's not just about wildfires.
0: Yeah.
1: And so this goes into this hub, and is that accessible, this wildfires hub? Is that something that we can access for free, from what I understand? And is it in the app or is it a website?
0: This is all under development. But the idea is this will kind of play into the improved map that I just mentioned, that people will be able to see a lot more data about what's going on after a wildfire event. Last June in Canada, there were very bad wildfires, and we did check our monitors in the areas, and actually quite far from the burn site. So it's really, another thing about wildfire smoke is it can travel hundreds, if not thousands, of miles. I think last June the smoke traveled across to Europe, actually reached that far. So it's down to weather patterns and the altitude as well. But in some cities in Canada especially, we detected PM 2.5 levels that were exceeding the WHO, the World Health Organization, guidelines for sort of safe exposure for 3 or 4 consecutive days. It's clear that most of the time indoors, you know, PM 2.5 levels sit well within the guidelines. But when there is wildfire smoke in the area, we do see a period of a few days where levels are exceeding that indoors. So all this data, we have, I think, over 1 million devices sold now across the world, the majority in North America and Canada. So to actually give people more insight into what's happening in their region is something we're working on. So yeah, stay tuned for that.
1: Awesome. Thank you, Annabelle. And then finally, what's the best website to learn more about what's new, like the View Plus devices from AirThings and other solutions?
0: So airthings.com is our homepage. You can find all our products there. View Plus is there. That's the flagship monitor. We can have 7 different sensors, including PM 2.5 and radon. There's also radonmap.com. That's where you can see indoor radon levels where you live from our devices. And that will soon evolve to also have more air quality data accessible to everyone. And just so that's also free, available to anyone.
1: Thank you so much for your time, Annabelle. Very important discussion. Love the work that your company is doing.
0: Okay, thank you so much for having me, Matt.
1: As we wrap up another episode of Tech It Out, I want to give a shout out to both Visa, they were a guest this hour, as well as Norton, two brands that protect you in slightly different ways. And interestingly, SanDisk, another partner of mine on this program, also aims to protect you by helping you back up your important files. 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And again, we're talking several terabytes worth of storage on something the size of your pinky. It's wild. And so head on over to SanDisk.com for more. Thanks so much for tuning into the program. Hope you enjoyed it. We first chatted with Visa about its new AI financial assistant baked into your favorite banking app already or coming soon. Then we shifted gears and spoke with SVS, a home entertainment company that has some amazing audio gear that should be music to your ears. And then finally, we spoke with AirThings about air quality for the home. Have a great rest of your day, everyone. And I look forward to catching up with you next time for another new episode of Tech It Out from London. Speak to you then. All the best.
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0: of overall expectations for what we would see from the headline numbers. So let's start right there. Headline inflation up 0.5% month over month. I believe expectations were for a 0.4% increase. Year over year, 6.4% year over year. So a decline from last month, but again, slightly hotter than was anticipated, I believe.
1: Yeah, I think we'd been lulled into a sense in

0: assets to spouses, how you can buy annuities mm-hmm. to protect assets for the healthy spouse, to prevent spousal impoverishment. I mean, folks.
1: No, what they told them is, we'll help you apply for free just as soon as you spend down all of your
0: all
1: assets,
0: your money.
1: Right?
0: So, folks, I will explain to you what we did for this family and how we got them eligible for Medicaid, even though there was no planning done. But, folks, I'm here to tell you about this guide for the month, Unlocking the Power of Medicaid Irrevocable Trust, so that you wouldn't have to deal with these last-minute techniques. Yes, they're there. And same thing with the Massachusetts case I'm going to talk about. We don't have to deal with estate recovery and liens. Why? Because when you put things in these irrevocable trusts, they avoid estate recovery. They avoid having liens placed on them. And they explain to you once and for all how irrevocable trust works in a nice question and answer format so that you will finally determine for yourself whether you like them or not, whether you feel like you've given up too much control or not. Talks about living there, talks about selling houses, investing money, talks about the gift tax issues, the income tax issues, how you don't have any adverse income tax issues with these trusts. Many people think you do. Folks, call and get the guide, 866-848-5699 or legalexchangeshow.com. 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Okay, back to this Massachusetts Supreme Court case. So in January of 2008, Mason entered a nursing home, and Medicaid covered his care till he died in August of 2008, so mm-hmm. not overly long. MassHealth in May of 2008, makes sense, placed a lien because, and this is a lifetime lien because he's still living, because they determined that he could not return home, so they placed a lien on the house. The lien was on this Yarmouth home.
1: Mm-hmm.
0: Well, he ended up dying without a will. No planning at all, so he died intestate. The property was never sold. Fast forward to June of 2017.
1: Wow. Wait, 2008?
0: Yeah.
1: Wow.
0: June 2017, yep. Finally Mary Ellen files a petition for probate. Wow. July 20th, 2018, the PR is appointed and the bond is approved. In August of 2018, within a month, MassHealth files a notice of claim and a death lien, an at-death lien. Remember, there's mm-hmm. a lifetime lien and a death lien. Okay. September 27, 2021, the property is sold, finally.
1: Wow.
0: And the money is held in escrow. The PR files a claim to strike the state's, both MassHealth's lien and claim against the estate. The trial court granted the motion. The lien, they said, is not applicable. Why? Because the property was not sold during life. That's the lifetime lien. It expires.
1: Mm.
0: And the claim against the estate, although he died before the effective date of the MUPC, the Mass Uniform Probate Code, the three-year rule applies. The three-year rule meaning you got to file a claim within 3 years.
1: You snooze, you lose.
0: That applied because it believed that it was retroactive. Remember, he died before the effective date of the MUPC. This court believed that the MUPC three-year rule was retroactive and applied to this case, barring the claim.
1: So that was a new rule that was with the new MUPCs.
0: Right. 3 years from death. Right?
1: Yeah.
0: You didn't file. You're way beyond that. Well, the SJC decided that the lifetime lien must expire at death. So they affirmed the lower court on the lifetime lien. I agree with that.
1: Yeah.
0: They reversed on the MUPC issue, stating that it's the retroactivity of the three-year rule does not apply.
1: Right.
0: It was only prospective after 2012.
1: Mm-hmm.
0: Therefore, the old 50-year rule continued to apply, and MassHealth can recover from the sale proceeds of the property.
1: Which sounds right, unfortunately.
0: Sounds right. I mean, and if that's the rule, that's
1: years.
0: The rule. Yeah, they had a 50-year rule.
1: Wow.
0: So we're happy about the MUPC.
1: We're happy about the three-year rule, right?
0: Yeah, it's a much better rule. So that's a little bit about, you know, people think all these things that happen, like, how does all this work? Look, here's how it works. It doesn't go away just because you go crawl under a rock and don't sell the house.

0: Right. You ignore things.
1: It doesn't work, folks. It's going to come out when you really try to sell the house, because the buyer's attorney is going to discover all the lien problems and you can't transfer a good title to the seller
0: to the
1: buyer.
0: With the rules currently, even if you waited 5 years to sell it, they would have already put their lien on. If they put their lien on within 3 years, then it's stuck.
1: Yeah, you just got to put the lien on. Yeah. So that's the difference, folks. Lots of stuff going on here. What can we learn from this? Well, procrastination never helps. This guy died without a will. He didn't have anything in place. Mm-hmm. I mean, at least if he had a trust in place. Look, here he had nothing, right? If they had thrown this Yarmouth property in a trust, it would have avoided probate. There would have been no liens. It would have been protecting the assets from the nursing home up front. There's no way to put a lien on the property once it's in the trust. You wouldn't have had to worry about a lifetime lien or a death lien or anything, mm-hmm. or any probate. So it would have just been in the trust. Now, remember, why do they put the lifetime lien on? Well, it can be non-countable, but they're going to put the lien on it, remember? It's non-countable but lienable, because if you decide to sell it during life, they want to get paid back. Mm-hmm. Sometimes kids get tired of maintaining the property, paying the real estate taxes, the utilities. Oh, we'll just sell it. Bad idea. There's a capital gain probably due, and you're going to have to pay the state back,
0: because
1: there's a lifetime lien. However, as we've said before, the lien is your friend, because at least it's, you know, probably it's running up at maybe 50% the rate of private pay. Mm-hmm. So having this lifetime lien or even a lien during life doesn't matter. It's helpful in this case. So what's going on here? What's this 3-year rule? The new 3-year rule is, again, you have 3 years after death to place a lien on the property. However, this person died before 2012. 50-year rule.
0: 50 years. That's crazy.
1: Now, why are these trusts, these Medicaid irrevocable trusts, so important? Not only are they avoiding probate and protecting assets from the nursing home, but, you know, the liens don't apply. You could have the property. You could sell the house during your life. It's a grantor mm-hmm. trust. You don't have to worry about not selling. If the kids want to sell, the money goes in the trust. The money then is protected.
0: Yep.
1: It doesn't reset the 5-year waiting period. It doesn't do any of that. So you have so much more flexibility
0: and
1: with
0: control.
1: The irrevocable trust and control. 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
0: Mm-hmm.
1: 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You could sell. 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

0: I'm Susan Powers, financial advisor with the Armstrong Advisory Group, and I'm joined by Todd Lutsky, a partner with the law firm of Cushing & Dolan with a master's in taxation. Where are we headed now, Todd?
1: We're not going anywhere.
0: All right.
1: We're doing a real life story.
0: Okay, perfect.
1: I got this. Well, that's a case. It's just
0: staying in
1: it's our own case.
0: Twice in a row.
1: It's a real case.
0: It's the summer. I'm tired. I don't want to travel, so I'm glad we're staying here.
1: Yeah. I shouldn't say that. They're all real cases. It's just this one was one that we actually had to deal with.
0: Yeah.
1: So we got a husband and wife. They're 75 husband, 79 wife. They have three kids. Wife is now in the nursing home. This is when the family comes in.
0: Mm-hmm.
1: Wife's in the nursing home for about a year. They explained to me that they were told that they would not be eligible, never be eligible for Medicaid because they had too many assets. So they've already spent about $150,000 on the nursing home.
0: They were told that by the nursing home?
1: Didn't say, but I suspect.
0: Yeah.
1: The assets were a home worth about $900,000. Husband's IRA worth about $500,000. Wife's IRA down to $200,000 because they spent $150,000.
0: Mm-hmm.
1: And an investment account of about $400,000. Well, you might be listening saying that's a lot of assets. Oh, and
0: it is.
1: Had a term life insurance policy on the wife worth about $500,000.
0: Mm-hmm.
1: Remember, term life insurance has no cash surrender value.
0: Yep.
1: Okay. Well, at least they spent money from her IRA,
0: right,
1: which is helpful because it's tax deductible because you're paying medical expenses. So
0: mm-hmm.
1: a little helpful there.
0: Not coming out completely tax-free, but pretty darn close.
1: Yeah, true. Okay, now remember, do not listen to other folks telling you things. That's what
0: the
1: you were saying.
0: The nursing home is not your friend.
1: That's right, Susan. Just private pay. Don't do that. If they tell you that, don't just private pay. Seek out legal help before you spend the money. Now, in this case, at least they're seeking out legal help after they were aggravated a little bit because they spent $150,000. So they're now, I'm going to tell them, they are eligible now for Medicaid. And they would have been $150,000 sooner.
0: Mm.
1: The $150,000 isn't what makes them eligible. So I wanted to just lay out that fact pattern for you.
0: It's a sad fact pattern.
1: Send the message that, you know, don't, even if you've done no planning, don't just try to apply for Medicaid on your own. 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
0: Mm-hmm.
1: 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Okay, folks, I'm going to run through some tips and lessons here for you. This is going to be why you seek legal help like they did, but do it before you waste a year of paying. Because, again, that year of paying is not what made them eligible for Medicaid when they walked in my office. They are eligible for Medicaid before that.
0: Right.
1: Even though there's a lot of assets here. So let's run through those assets. The home, that was $900,000. Non-countable. Non-lienable.
0: Because there's a healthy spouse?
1: Healthy spouse. Doesn't even matter the value. The home could have any unlimited value. Non-lienable. Non-countable. Transfer the house 100% to the healthy spouse. Why? Because transfers between spouses are permissible. And that house is off the table.
0: Nice.
1: That's $900,000 of their total assets. Okay. Well, we got some money left. What do we got? We got a $500,000 life insurance policy.
0: Mm.
1: There's no cash surrender value on that.

0: transfers between spouses are permissible. Let's transfer the ownership over to the husband.
1: Mm-hmm.
0: It was on the wife, remember? Transfer the ownership to the husband. Now, the husband's going to have to continue to make premium payments because it's a term policy. It's okay. He's going to have money to do it.
1: Mm-hmm.
0: And he's going to get $500,000 when she passes away.
1: Yep.
0: So you change the beneficiary to make sure it's the husband, make the owner the husband. The transfer between spouses is permissible. And even if it wasn't, the value of what you're transferring today is zero.
1: Yep.
0: Remember, there's no cash surrender value with term insurance. Home run, take the insurance. So now we've saved $900,000 and $500,000. And we're going down the list. What's next? Well, we have an IRA, plus we have investment accounts. Well, these are all countable assets. So we've gone through the kind of non-countable assets already. Now we're in the countable world. Yeah, those are all countable. What do we got? About $1.2 million. Now, the amount the community spouse can keep today is around $150,000. So mm-hmm. I'm just going to throw that out there and call it $2,000 for the sixth spouse.
1: Yeah.
0: So you can back out about $152,000 from the $1.2 million, right? Just round it down. So you bring so that down to about $1,050,000 left. Okay? All right, so we backed that out. You got about $1,050,000. Call it $1 million for easy numbers for us. Well, now you're still over
1: assets.
0: It's
1: a lot of money.
0: Yeah. So you'd still be denied. Now, and this is important. You'd still be denied at that point because you haven't met the financial eligibility.
1: Mm-hmm.
0: The financial eligibility is the community spouse is allowed to keep the house and $150,000.
1: Yep.
0: And the sixth spouse is allowed to keep $2 million.
1: So what do you do with them?
0: But we've got about $1 million kicking around. What are we going to do? Well, some of that's in the IRA.
1: Mm-hmm.
0: Her IRA is only about $200,000. I'm going to transfer that to him. Why? Because you're allowed.
1: So you're going to withdraw it.
0: Yeah.
1: Pay the taxes.
0: Pay the tax. On $200,000, I'd pay the tax every day.
1: Okay. So now it's after-tax money, non-retirement money.
0: Correct.
1: Okay.
0: Throw it in the bank account. But I'm going to pay the tax because, again, I'm losing $16,000, $17,000 a month if I don't.
1: Right.
0: So, and I'm going to give it to the healthy spouse. So we do that. Then I'm going to take his annuity,
1: his IRA,
0: of $500,000.
1: Yep.
0: And I'm going to buy a separate annuity inside his IRA.
1: Okay.
0: So as not to liquidate the whole IRA and pay a huge income tax on at
1: so
0: the time we're trying to apply.
1: So that'll come out over several
0: years. Yeah, it'll come out over, I can make that pay out over a long period of time, his life expectancy.
1: Okay.
0: But that leaves another $500,000, $600,000 or so that we need to deal with.
1: Mm-hmm.
0: Okay, we're going to buy another annuity for the husband.
1: A non-retirement one, an after-tax.
0: An after-tax non-retirement annuity. And remember, the Dermody case was a Supreme Court case here in Massachusetts that allows, really blessed these annuities. So I know they're going to work. And what's going to happen is when I buy this annuity, you know, you go through an insurance company, so they're guaranteed, they're protected. And when you buy this annuity, you're converting that $600,000 of excess resources,
1: the assets,
0: into an income stream. So basically, and we want to do it over as short a time as we can.
1: Yep.
0: So find as short a time as you can.
1: So probably 5 years.
0: Yeah, maybe you get a little less, but let's say 5. And remember, it can't be longer than the life expectancy of the annuitant, in this case the husband, but it can be shorter.
1: Mm.
0: And as long as it comes out monthly and doesn't exceed that term limit, you've now converted that asset to an income stream, and now we are financially eligible for Medicaid.
1: Wow.
0: And we've saved really all the assets.
1: A lot.
0: Folks, that's last minute planning. We can avoid last minute planning for the most part by calling and getting this guide, Unlocking the Power of Medicaid Irrevocable Trusts. Question and answers is the way it's put together. You will know how it works. 866-848-5699 or our website legalexchangeshow.com. You can download it there.
1: You've been listening to Todd Lutsky, a partner with the law firm of Cushing and Dolan. I'm Susan Powers, a financial advisor with the Armstrong Advisory Group, and Todd will be answering your listener questions when we return to the Legal Exchange with Todd Lutsky.
2: Many people assume that if an asset is irrevocable, it's completely out of their hands. That's not necessarily the case. 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

0: 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That's DAV5K.Boston. 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Cushing & Dolan and or Armstrong Advisory may contact you offering legal or investment services. Cushing & Dolan and Armstrong Advisory do not endorse each other and are not affiliated.
1: 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Once again, here's Todd Lutsky and Susan Powers.
2: Welcome back, Todd. I have a few questions from listeners for you. First question comes from Dawn in Catuit, Mass., and Dawn writes, "My wife and I are in our early 80s and have two children. We own several rental properties, one of which my daughter lives in. We'd like to treat our son and daughter equally, but want to make sure our daughter receives the house she lives in. We've put off doing any planning and are afraid it might be too late to protect our assets given our ages. Should we pick two equal value properties and deed one to each of our kids now?"
3: Okay, I'm going to answer this question very simply. Let's move on. Let's move on.
2: There should be a button for that.
3: No. So no, gifting is not the answer. But of course, we need to explain and give you alternatives and help you understand, you know, really why. What you're trying to do, which is why they call lawyers counselors. See, I figured this out. We're counseling. So the first thing is it's not too late. You're in your 80s. And hey, it doesn't matter. However old you are, you're healthy enough at this point. Do it. Put together, you know, trusts. I don't know which kind. I'm going to assume that you're maybe worth less than $4 million or $5 million and maybe Medicaid irrevocable trust. I'll put together two of those so that you can protect these assets for them. I mean, ultimately, if you want this daughter who's living in the property to get this property, I would think an irrevocable trust might be in order so that the nursing home doesn't take it in case you get sick. Mm-hmm. So, again, not knowing their whole estate, I would say two irrevocable trusts, assuming they're over $2 million in assets. And we'll take their houses, put it in there, take some real money, investment accounts, put it in there, et cetera. Okay, we got our plan. We got more going on here. That's going to create the five-year waiting period. It's this equal treatment problem that they have. Setting it up, not the problem. Now, I must caution anybody who wants to start giving a particular asset to a particular child. Can you? Absolutely. There's no right or wrong answer. When doing it, though, you might need to, and I'd say might, but probably more often than not, you're going to need to consider unequal treatment for your children. It's oftentimes hard to equalize because assets grow at different rates and you don't know, especially
2: real estate.
3: Yeah. You don't know who's going to, you know, how that's going to work. Can you, perhaps? So, yes, I would say pick another asset, another house that's as close to equal value as you can. Mm-hmm. And say in your document, upon our deaths, allocate property XYZ to a share for the benefit of daughter. Mm-hmm. And by the way, put or any replacement property in case you sell it.
2: Okay.
3: You know, and allocate property ABC to son, if that's where you want it to go, or any replacement property. And oftentimes I go out of my way to say, and or maybe the proceeds from the sale in case you don't buy something else, you still want her to have. Yeah. The money that she would have got from that. So put that into the language, into the trust. And then you could simply say everything else equally. But if you do that, again, might not be equal. Or you could put a little language in the trust that says, balance of the assets goes equally, but

0: before we do that, you have to look at the value of the two properties. And let's say they're off by $100,000.
1: Mm-hmm.
0: Then the one who got the more valuable home by $100,000, you would take and have a formula that says allocate the difference to the child who has less.
1: So you could give $100,000 to the son if the daughter's house was worth more.
0: Correct.
1: Got it.
0: And then you have language that says the balance goes equally to the kids.
1: Mm-hmm.
0: And then whatever other language you want from a creditor protection standpoint or divorce proof. So, folks, it can be done. And guess what? It can be done with these irrevocable Medicaid trusts. So many people feel like they lose control, can't do things that they want to do, can't leave things the way they want to leave it. Folks, I'm just going to leave it at this. This is a guide that is a question and answer format, and it will answer, I assure you, it's going to answer 95% of your questions that you ever had about irrevocable trusts, from gift tax to estate tax to selling property to how much control you have to who can be trustee. Folks, call and get it and learn once and for all if these trusts are right for you. 866-848-5699 or LegalExchangeShow.com. 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You can download it right there or go to Cushing Dolan PCR Instagram page for more information.
1: Todd, our last question comes from Lydia in Cranston, Rhode Island. And Lydia writes, my mother has decided to sell her home and move in with me. She would like to pay for an in-law apartment addition to be built onto my home so that she can age in place with me. If she pays for the addition, will this be a problem if she goes into a nursing home later on? Also, could my siblings force me to pay them back as part of their inheritance once my mom passes away?
0: I'm going to start with the end of that because that's the part that bothers me the most. It's mom's money.
1: Mm-hmm.
0: Mom can do what she wants with mom's money. I mean, is there undue influence here by Lydia? I don't know, but I'm assuming not. I mean, if she's moving in there, they probably had a conversation, and so I'm going to say mom can do what she wants with the money. I don't think the kids can always sue, but again, that'd be an uphill battle. And quite frankly, I can tell you that if I'm the children, I'm the siblings, I would be thrilled that one of my siblings want to take care of mom.
1: Yeah,
0: you know, I mean, not that you know I wouldn't, but if someone else wants to do it, it's a lot of work.
1: Yeah.
0: So, to me, it's not about her getting more. It's she earned it.
1: Mm-hmm.
0: That's sort of the way I would look at it. So, just wanted to get that part out of the way. Mom's job, mom's money. Mom can do what she wants.
1: Yeah.
0: With her money, and then she can even put language in there, no contest clause or whatever in her estate plan.
1: So, what's the best way for Lydia to have mom pay for this addition?
0: Yeah, so this is the issue, right? If she just takes money, if mom just takes money and gives it to the daughter.
1: To build.
0: That's going to be a 5-year waiting period for Medicaid eligibility.
1: Because it's a gift, right?
0: Yeah, she basically gave her money to build an addition to her house, but it's the daughter's house. She's getting nothing back for fair market value for what she gave away. So that is the problem, right? That's going to create that 5-year waiting period. Now, I don't know health and everything here, but if I can reduce that waiting period, I'd want to.
1: Sure.
0: So how can I reduce it? I can say that mom is buying a life interest in this house of daughter. So mom then is transferring the money in exchange for a right to live there the rest of her life.
1: Okay, so Lydia can't kick her out.
0: Right, it's a nugget of ownership.
1: That's nice.
0: It gives mom a sense of saying, I have some rights here.
1: Mm-hmm.
0: If I don't do that and I just give the money, mom has no rights legally. Mom could be thrown out. So that's reason in and of itself to do this for mom. But there's actually some benefits, a little downside, but here's the benefits. So not only does she have the right to live there, the next benefit is if you're paying for a life interest in somebody else's house, you only need to stay out of the nursing home and live in that house for 1 year.
1: Nice.
0: And that money

0: January were slightly higher than expectations, but I would say within a rounding error of overall expectations for what we would see from the headline numbers. So let's start right there. Headline inflation up 0.5% month over month. I believe expectations were for a 0.4% increase. Year over year, 6.4% year over year. So a decline from last month, but again, slightly hotter than was anticipated, I believe.
1: Yeah, I think we've been lulled into a sense

0: Guide today. 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
2: Welcome back into The Legal Exchange with Todd Lutsky. I'm Susan Powers, a financial advisor with the Armstrong Advisory Group. And I'm joined, of course, by Todd Lutsky, a partner with the law firm of Cushing & Dolan with a master's in taxation. So, Todd, this month's guide, it's all about unlocking the power of irrevocable trusts. In the same fashion, this guide is all questions and answers. So I'm going to ask you questions.
3: That's it.
2: And let's see if your answers match the guide. How's that?
3: Rolling up my sleeves.
2: All right. So let's start with some pretty basic things. What type of assets should you actually retitle or transfer into one of these irrevocable Medicaid trusts?
3: And that's a fair question. First of all, it really can hold almost anything you want it to hold. It can hold your home, rental property.
2: Yeah.
3: If you want to put that in, vacation homes. Investment portfolios, bank accounts, CDs. I'm not suggesting you throw all your money in, but
2: sure,
3: any amounts of any of these things can be all retitled to this trust. But the one item that you really, or maybe two items you have to deal with separately, one item for sure would be qualified money.
2: So retirement accounts.
3: IRA or 401k, 403. Be, you know, the 457 plan.
2: Roths or traditionals.
3: Yeah, you can't really transfer those in because you'd have to take them out of where they are, which generally results in a huge income tax liability. So you kind of got to leave those alone.
2: Sure.
3: There's other ways to deal with it. And the other one that you most of the time don't put in the trust is life insurance, right? Because if you're making premium payments and you don't own it, because the trust owns it, then that's going to be a waiting period every time you pay the premium on the policy.
2: If you're still having to make premium payments, Todd, and it's owned by your trust, and you have liquid assets in your trust, could the trust make those premium payments if you have cash in the trust?
3: I would say that's an option, right? So if you're one of the items we talked about putting in there is the investment portfolio, and you want to buy and sell things on the investment portfolio side, you can liquidate some money to pay the premium. That would be okay because that's not creating a five-year waiting period.
2: Perfect. Okay.
3: So that's kind of the general rules of funding.
2: So I know that if I wrote you a check, it'll be a small check.
3: Yeah, small check.
2: Anything larger will just bounce.
3: True.
2: Yeah. So if I wrote you a big check, I'd have to do a gift tax return. I don't know if I'd have to do a transfer tax or not, but if you transfer things to your trust, do you have to file gift tax returns and transfer taxes and all of that stuff?
3: Yeah, so I think that you're right. To make the analogy, if you wrote me a check for more than $19,000, remember that $19,000 is that freebie amount that doesn't require any reporting of any kind. But if you wrote a $100,000 check to me or to a child or to whoever you wrote it to, that's arguably a taxable gift to the extent it's north of the $19,000.
2: Right.
3: And you would have to file the form. It's called a 709 gift tax return. You're not going to pay any gift tax, but you still got to file it. You just eat up some of your exemption. Transferring assets to these trusts, because remember, you could be transferring $1 million home.
2: Sure.
3: $700,000 vacation home you could be transferring to these trusts. Those transfers are incomplete gifts the way this trust is designed. So you really aren't required to file. I mean, they say you should file, but there's no reason to file because it's not a gift.
2: Mm-hmm.
3: The asset in the trust is still going to be part of your estate when you die by design.
2: Yep.
3: For basis step up and things like that. So incomplete gift for gift tax purposes. Don't have to file anything. You're in good shape. Folks, these are just a few of the it's a flavor of the questions and answers that are in this guide. It's literally just like Susan's reading it. 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And when you're done, I can assure you that you're going to know whether you like it or it's not for you.
2: Mm.
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2: So let's say you transferred your home into your irrevocable trust.
3: Good call.
2: Who's responsible for paying the expenses that are attributable to that home after it's been transferred into the house?
3: Well,
2: into
3: you
2: the
3: are.
2: Trust?
3: You are. Remember a second ago we just talked about this is not a completed gift.
2: Mm-hmm.
3: Yes, title changed, but you still kind of there's language in the trust that says all the income that's generated belongs to you.
2: Yep.
3: So by having that retained right to the income means you have this retained right to live there. So if you're living there, you're going to be paying the bills. Utilities, real estate taxes. I think that's what you mean.
2: Yes, exactly.
3: Right out of your own personal account, just like you used to.
2: So what if I have been using my investment account to pay, you know, the big things, you know, home improvements and real estate taxes, things like that for my home.
3: Mm.
2: And I've gone and I've transferred all of my investments into my trust. What happens then?
3: You could use money in the trust to maintain another asset in the trust.
2: Yeah.
3: You can do that. So you can use what's in the trust to pay the bills on the items that are in there. Or like you could even use the money in the investment portfolio in the trust and say, I want a new roof.
2: Yeah.
3: You could pay a contractor to put a new roof on the house that's owned by the trust. Why?
2: Mm-hmm.
3: You're just investing money differently.
2: Yeah.
3: You're saying, I don't like this stock. I want a new roof.
2: Mm-hmm.
3: Fine. It's an investment. So things like that would be okay.
2: So kind of along those lines, Todd, we have a mutual client who is in the process of selling their what was their primary residence and now refurbishing their vacation home to make it their new primary. So they're going to actually be selling their primary home at the end of this month. So they're going to have, we've opened up brokerage accounts in the name of their trust.
3: And both of these houses are in the trust.
2: Both of these houses are in their irrevocable trust. So we've opened up brokerage accounts

was goods inflation beginning to cool off. The headline reports that we saw this morning for January were slightly higher than

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0: Thank you, Susan. Always a pleasure.
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3: Hi, this is Chuck and Mike from the Armstrong Advisory Group, and our new guide this month is titled Talking to Your Kids About Inheritance. Mike, what are some of the considerations for what needs to be brought up in conversations with your kids about their potential inheritance?
0: Well, first things first, I don't think it's always necessary that you do have the conversations, but just beware that if you don't, it can lead to confusion after the fact, especially if it's a non-equal distribution of assets. It can oftentimes lead to infighting. We've all seen that one before. And it can oftentimes lead to people making financial decisions because they're unaware of an inheritance that could be coming that might have been different had they been aware that someday, hey, this might be coming my way.
3: They're never easy conversations to have, but they're typically easier before there's a crisis as opposed to having to have them during or after the crisis.
0: Well, I mean, to put it plainly, at a certain age, you might not be able to explain the decisions, yeah, and that can lead to even tougher conversations. But what I would urge people is to, you know, think about how to have those conversations, because like I said, on more than

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0: Welcome to the Car Pro Show. Jerry Reynolds, the Car Pro, was in the auto industry for over 35 years. And in addition to getting his sixth win from the Texas Auto Writers Association for Best Radio Show in Texas, he's a member of the Texas Radio Hall of Fame, along with fellow members Dan Rather and George Carlin. His co-host, Todd Chambliss, just became a member of Applebee's Hall of Fame for finishing off 84 chicken nuggets without using a dipping sauce. Now let's get to straight talk and honest answers about everything automotive on the Car Pro Show.
1: Thank you very much for joining us here on the Car Pro Show. We're in the middle of July, and that means we're right in the thick of the car buying season. So if you're thinking about making a move, let's talk. 800-926-7777, 800-926-7777. If you're new to the show, and a lot of the markets are, we added a whole bunch a few weeks ago. So if you're new, what we do here is I give you free advice on what I think is the best thing for you to do when it comes to getting a new vehicle or used. We talk about used quite a bit too. But if you're down to two or three vehicles, I've probably reviewed it. I can tell you what I think about it. If I think there's something that may fit you better than what you're looking at right now, if you're wondering about, you know, things like leasing and should you buy or should you lease and special incentives and things like that, those are the things we talk about here. And then every week we have kind of a discussion, a question of the week, if you will. Today, what we're talking about is we're going to take the top 10 best-selling vehicles in America so far this year through June. And each week, I'm going to tell you where we are and what number it is. And if you own one of those or have owned one of those, then I want you to call me and tell me about it. So today, we're taking a look at the number one best-selling vehicle in America, which is the Ford F-150 truck. And actually, that's not true. It's the entire lineup of Ford trucks, the F-Series line, if you will. F-150, 250, 350, 450. If you got one of those, tell me two things. What's the one thing you love the most about your F-150? And would you buy another one? I think those things could really help some people who are struggling with that decision. You know, pickup buyers are typically very loyal, but occasionally I'll talk to somebody that switches brands and they go from there. So if you got an F-Series truck, 800-926-7777. Todd Chambliss is with me.
2: Yes.
1: And Todd?
2: Yes.
1: You made a major purchase yesterday.
2: Well, I did, and you were involved in that whole thing from start to finish, because as you say on the show, if you do it the Car Pro way, then you have a great story to tell. You're treated right. You have a great experience. I got a brand new vehicle. Got a
1: tell us what you got.
2: Okay. Well, I had the 2024 Telluride, and I was actually at the dealership, which is a Hafiz Kia of Corinth, and was there getting an oil change and getting a few things done, and just happened to amble and walk up to the front of the store where the new cars are. And I was kicking the tires, looking at them, and someone said, "Hey, you want to talk about your current car?" I said, "Oh, I'm okay for now." And he said, "Well, let's just do an appraisal and see where you are." And that was where things started turning, because once you start to figure out, oh, you mean You can actually cover the value of the car with a trade-in, and now I'm kind of free and clear and able to get a brand-new car. And so I got myself a 2027 Telluride Hybrid.
1: And, I mean, you've only had it, you haven't even had
2: less
1: it 24
2: than,
1: hours.
2: Not
1: yet,
2: even 24. Got it yesterday evening, 6 p.m. I got to tell you.
1: First impressions.
2: Oh, my gosh. The handling, the drive, the smoothness. They've even upped it. It was already

0: comfortable, and it was a great driving car before. It just handles better. The steering wheel is sort of a like a rectangular shaped.
1: I'm seeing a lot of that now.
0: Yeah, and I didn't know if I'd like that, but I do because it doesn't obscure your view of the gauges and the screens and everything. The hybrid is great, so I think I started with 545 or 50 miles to empty.
1: Yeah.
0: Because the combination of the gas and the hybrid. I got that electric engine, the electric battery. I got to tell you, you don't even know when the thing turns on and off. I saw a diagram where it was showing it switching back and forth, and you don't even feel it. And the best part about that thing is no auto stop start on this vehicle.
1: There you go.
0: Oh my gosh.
1: I love that.
0: That's the best. So I got to tell you, you know, I'm walking proof. I had an inclination of what I wanted to get before. I thought I'm going to get a white Telluride when I drove in. Once I saw the black, it was all kind of over at that point. So I got a black one. It's beautiful, especially when it's all washed up and ready to go. It was fantastic. So well, Jerry's kind of way works the best.
1: You're kind of a black and white guy.
0: I really am in so many ways, really.
1: 800-926-7777. Don, San Luis Obispo, California. Welcome. You're first on the CarPro Show.
2: Yes, Jerry. Thanks. My question, I already placed it to your cohort there, but finest luxury automobile I ever owned, and I owned several, was the Ford SHO, which is discontinued. Do you know or are you aware of anything in the world, anybody manufacturing something like that at that price, you know, with a splendid interior, high-performance engine? And, you know, it'd do 140 miles an hour, but it was safe for your wife to drive. The legend was you could hardly turn it over, you know.
1: Oh, I owned a Ford dealership when the show came out and stood for super high output, for those who might not recall. And it was fast. The engine was actually made by Yamaha. And, you know, it was just a real unusual car for the times. And I tell you what,
2: it was assembled on the Lincoln assembly line.
1: It did. And yes, I think that's probably why the interior was so great. I'll tell you the car that's reminiscent of that for me today, and probably the only one, is the the Cadillac CT5V.
2: CT5Z.
1: V.
2: And the price you would say would be similar if they were making that today. The SHO, if it were
1: a Ford's always going to be cheaper than a Cadillac if everything's equal. But I'll tell you, I've reviewed the CT5. The seats are super comfortable. 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I'd get it in all wheel drive for the traction. And the way it handles. But, yeah.
2: That comes in handy if you're driving in a blizzard, you know.
1: Well, and you probably aren't there where you live. But the handling difference is dramatic. And I don't think a dealer would order one that wasn't all-wheel drive. So take a look at the CT5V and see what you think. I think that's the answer for you.
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2: 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At the very bottom, there is a link to our Facebook page. Go and like that and follow it, and there's all kinds of great content there. But every single week, we have a Classic Car of the Week. You can comment on with the correct year, make, and model. If you are correct in that and you're chosen from a random drawing early next week, you could be the winner of your very own auto heat shield that's perfect for your car. These days, when the heat index is getting above 100 in lots of areas, you're going to really be thankful that you've got that particular one for your car. The car that is in question is crossing the auction block at Harrisburg. It's the Mecum Auctions Harrisburg. Is that Harrisburg, PA?
3: Yeah.
2: Okay.
3: Yeah, that's a big Mecum.
2: Is it really?
3: Yeah.
2: You wouldn't think that with Harrisburg.
3: Well, Manheim has got a huge operation in Pennsylvania.
2: Oh, okay. That makes sense.
3: So lots of cars around that area.
2: Makes sense there.
3: While you're there at carpro.com, besides clicking on Find a CarPro Certified Dealer Near You, at the top of the page, you can also subscribe to the free weekly newsletter that came out yesterday. The top three clicked on items was the most American-made vehicles. The list of the J.D. Power Initial Quality Study. This is one I pay close attention to every year, although I prefer, this is gauging the first 90 days of ownership. I prefer something that's longer. I like to, you know, in the first 90 days, you're probably still on your car honeymoon.
2: Yeah, it really is that.
3: They also do a study 3 years down the road. That's the one that I really want to see.
2: But you've gone through quite a bit of life with that car after 2 or 3 years.
3: If you've had problems in the first 90 days, if you've really had problems, that's an issue.
2: Oh, yeah.
3: And then the third one was my video of the week. Todd has a video every week, too.
2: But it's a little lower.
3: Let's see, three, four. Well, there's my Subaru Outback Wilderness review from last. That did very well.
2: Yeah, that didn't.
3: Yeah. Hey! You beat Amy's Lexus GX review.
2: By the skin of my teeth, too. By 7 votes?
3: Yeah, it was really close.
2: Yeah.
3: 6, but who's counting?
2: Okay. Math isn't a strong suit for me, sorry.
3: Let's talk to Mike in Tomball, Texas. And Mike, thank you very, very much for calling us here on the Car Pro Show. What can I help you with, sir?
4: Jerry and Todd, enjoy your show. We don't listen to it as much as I can, but this morning I've got a 2010 Jeep Liberty I've had since I bought it brand new.
3: Yeah.
4: It's got 220,000 miles on it. I have to maintain it, but it's getting to the point I'm going to need a new car.
3: Yep, you are.
4: This one will be all right for my wife to put around town in close. But when I travel quite a bit, you know, like I said, I've poured $4,000 or $5,000 into it, fixing it up this year, but I need to buy something else that's equivalent. I like V6s. I like the space. It's automatic, you know, all that stuff. Can you give the only car I know that I liked that I've rented was a Kia Telluride. I love that car. That's a great car.
2: Oh, sure. Yeah.
4: I don't know. I would like

0: your opinion on it, if you wouldn't mind, please.
1: Is the Liberty the right size for you, or are you trying to go up? Because you're going up a lot.
0: No, it's it's long enough, but it's too narrow.
1: Yeah.
0: It's a 2010, and I have a 2002 as well my son owns. That one's shorter, but it's wider.
1: Yeah.
0: And I'm a Jeep guy. I love my Jeep, but this one is long enough, but it's just way too narrow.
1: Yeah, and it was narrow, and most of them are wider. Let me give you a couple to consider. Now, let me tell you one thing right up front, because you said it. You're not going to find a six-owner anywhere in this size range. They're gone.
0: Okay, all right.
1: And that it's okay. The four-cylinders today are better performers than the six-cylinder was that you got in 2010, by far. And they're more fuel efficient, and they got more power, and they'll get up and go better. But look at the Bronco Sport, not the big Bronco, but the Bronco Sport from Ford. Look at the Subaru.
0: Yeah.
1: Look at the Subaru Crosstrek. You could look at the Jeep Compass. I'm not as sold long term on the Compass as I am the Bronco Sport and the Crosstrek. I don't think it'll last as long as those two. And then the third one I would tell you to look at is the Mazda CX-30. It's a great SUV. It's got the nicest interior of all those that we talked about. 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
1: 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Hey, good, man. What's up?
5: Well, I drive an F-150 as my daily driver. It's a power boost.
1: Oh,
5: I'm
1: yeah.
5: A truck guy. But let me tell you, I love the vehicle. It pulls all my trailers. It is fast, and it gets incredible gas mileage.
1: I know. I know. I've got a listener. Great. I believe it's in Houston that got one on my recommendation. because I've said here on the show many times in the past year or two,

0: cool off. The headline reports that we saw this morning for January were slightly higher than expectations, but I would say within a rounding error of overall expectations for what we would see from the headline numbers. So let's start right there. Headline inflation up 0.5% month over month. I believe expectations were for a 0.4% increase. Year over year, 6.4% year over year. So a decline from last month, but again, slightly hotter than was anticipated, I believe.
1: Yeah, I think we'd been lulled into a sense in markets

0: not carry long-term care insurance, whether for right or wrong, that is the case. And so having an understanding with the kids, not only of, you know, who's in charge of making medical decisions, but how you expect that those medical decisions could affect a future inheritance and what to prioritize, right? Maybe there's a family home that's always been in the family that you want to make sure is passed along, and valuing that appropriately compared to retirement accounts or something else can be confusing for children.
1: When we talk about the impact that long-term care costs can have on an inheritance, what's the scale that we're talking about these days?
0: Well, I mean, in Northeast, where this type of care is typically most expensive, you can be talking about pushing $200,000 a year on certain types of long-term care. 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And so understanding that and having those conversations early is important.
1: The guide is titled Talking to Your Kids About Inheritance, and you can request it by calling 800-393-4001. 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
1: If you get the bench front seat and the bench rear seat, you got room for six. 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
0: So get straight talk and honest answers about everything automotive and, once in a while, dogs. On the CarPro Show. 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So get your information and whatever you'd like to ask Jerry.

0: And welcome back to the Car Pro Show with Jerry Reynolds, the Car Pro, and me, Ty Chambliss. You ever looked at a VIN on a car and wondered, what's all the numbers correspond to? Is it just, let me use this term that I got to use a couple of months ago, higgledy-piggledy? Is it all just crazy? Or is there a method to the madness? Well, if you go look at the newsletter, there indeed is a method to the madness. Jerry breaks it down from the country of origin to all the way to assembly plant where it was made. It's all represented there in the VIN. It gives you example, tells you exactly what they mean. It's fascinating to look at that. You wouldn't think that from just a rando set of numbers and letters, but everything has a meaning and a purpose in the VIN.
1: And I'll give you a little trivia that I didn't put in the article, I don't think.
0: So this is an extra?
1: Yes.
0: Okay. Okay, great.
1: This is in addition to what was in yesterday's free newsletter.
0: Yeah.
1: There are 17 characters in a VIN.
0: Yep.
1: But they have never used three letters.
0: Let me guess. Z?
1: Nope.
0: Okay, which letters then?
1: I.
0: Okay.
1: O.
0: Yep.
1: And Q.
0: I think I understand I and O, but Q I don't. So why don't you explain why those three aren't used?
1: Well, I'm guessing, but it would seem to me like a Q could look like a zero.
0: And with the squiggly,
1: the
0: yes.
1: O looks like a zero,
0: right.
1: And the I looks like a one.
0: Those two I understand.
1: So, I mean, being close with a VIN number doesn't really help you.
0: You got to be right on.
1: It's got to be 17 exact letters and numbers.
0: And you can't confuse the zero with the O. It's not going to work out.
1: No, it's not, especially if you're pulling a history report or something along those lines. Now, sometimes it's hard to read a VIN through your windshield in the bottom left, right hand as you face the car, bottom right hand corner.
0: Yeah.
1: But the VIN is also on the door.
0: Yep.
1: So that's what I do when I need a VIN is I snap a picture.
0: 100%.
1: With my phone.
0: Yep.
1: And then spread it bigger.
0: Mm-hmm.
1: So
0: zoom in on it.
1: Zoom in. Yeah. It's real easy to read that way.
0: Yeah.
1: But no I, O, or Q in any VIN ever.
0: That's actually very interesting.
1: And the year was 1981
0: that
1: we went from 10 characters to 17 characters.
0: And just because they were making more cars, they ran out of numbers?
1: Yeah, okay. The numbers were, they didn't want any duplicate numbers.
0: Okay, fair enough.
1: And
0: that's cool.
1: When you are in the car business and you're a vehicle appraiser, you learn to memorize the year model designation in a VIN.
0: Ah, okay.
1: It's the 10th place, and you just learn them. So some people don't know what year car they have, and that's the truth. They'll tell you it's a 2006, and you look at the VIN, it's 2004, you know, and it makes a difference in the value.
0: So, but it's represented by, in this particular VIN, you've got here by AO, is that right?
1: Well, I'm not
0: the model year?
1: I'm not looking at it. It's the 10th. It's the 10th digit.
0: Okay. All right. I could count them, but that's
1: unless something changed. It used to be the 10th. I guess I would think it still
0: okay.
1: is.
0: Okay. All right.
1: Let's talk to Spencer in Houston. Spencer, welcome to the Car Pro Show.
2: Thank you, sir. I have a truck that's 2017. It only has 170,000 miles, but my son just graduated from high school.

0: get another RAM. I've got good RAM dealers there in Houston that can help you and save you some money. And I'll tell you right now, the incentives on the RAMs are good. I mean, they're really good. They're the best we've seen in a lot of years. So, you know, hey, go get a RAM. I got great dealers there.
1: Okay, absolutely. What about Dallas? So I work in Dallas. My family's here in Houston right now, but I work in Dallas.
0: Yeah.
1: Would there be a dealership in Dallas?
0: Classic Dodge Chrysler Jeep Ram in Arlington. Adam Lancaster's the GM there. 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Been with me for 20-plus years. Great people. Talk to Adam. He'll get you hooked up.
1: Fantastic. Thank you very much, sir.
0: All right, pal. Hey, thank you so much. And we go to White House, Texas now to talk to Sherry. Sherry, welcome to the CarPro Show.
2: Hello.
0: What can I help you with, Sherry?
2: Well, I had a Mazda CX-5.
0: Yep.
2: And we bought it in 2024, bought it new. And we have noticed over the last 2 years that there's not really a lot of room in the back seat.
0: Right.
2: We weren't looking for anything really big, but you know, when we have our seats pushed back a little bit, it doesn't leave much room, leg room in the back seat. So I guess our thought here is our car is only 2 years old, runs good, runs great, happy with it and all that except for that. Would we lose money if we sold it? Or traded it in for something different? And if we traded it in or sold it, what would you suggest that we get
0: and
2: that's comparable to the CX-5?
0: How many miles are on it?
2: We have about 20,000.
0: Okay. You know,
2: 2024.
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0: 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The Car Pro, Jerry Reynolds, is a little unusual for a talk show host in that he actually listens to what you say and understands.
1: You didn't mention it, but you haven't seen the new Escalade yet?
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1: Okay, that's why they make chocolate and vanilla. 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
0: 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If you just hold on for a few moments, we'll join the show live, and you can get free advice from the CarPro Jerry Reynolds. And make sure to say hello to Jerry's co-host, Todd Chambliss. If you listen to the CarPro Jerry Reynolds, you'll see that even the best cars have glitches now and then.
1: Some things just stand out in your mind. And the X5, the first one I had when it first came out, the volume knob, actually the volume bar on the infotainment system, you had to take your finger and slide it left or right. And it was a real pain in the patoot.
0: Give a listen this weekend to the CarPro Show. They say advice is cheap, but it hardly ever is. However, on the CarPro Show, it's free.

0: And welcome back to the Car Pro Show with Jerry Reynolds, the Car Pro, in the newsletter, the advice column. Here's the headline. Will car prices go down in 2026? And should you buy now or wait? You were actually on Houston TV, I think it was, what, the other day? Was it yesterday?
1: Yeah, it was earlier this week.
0: Earlier this week, and you talked about that.
1: I was on Fox Houston.
0: The Fox 26 station there. And the actual video link is in the newsletter, but to give sort of a, I guess, a thumbnail, I guess the answer is, yes, it is good to buy right now. And if you wait too long into either August, September, all the cars turn a year older, and then it's going to be a different scenario for you.
1: It could hurt your trade value for sure. But, you know, the question I keep getting asked, because I do a lot of interviews, and the question I keep getting asked is, you know, are car prices going to go down? No, they don't go down.
0: They won't.
1: They never go down.
0: No.
1: Car prices never go down. Incentives go up, which lowers the price, but the car price themselves, what you see on the window sticker, doesn't go down. And it never will. So, yeah, you can wait, but guess what?
0: They're not going to go down.
1: They're going to go up.
0: Right.
1: Cars go up during the year.
0: Yeah.
1: It's not like they're set on the price all year long. There's two or three price increases pretty much on every car made.
0: That could be a misnomer. People think, oh, at the end of the year, the prices are better. They go down. Or it's like, well, they don't go down. Your incentives get better. And, you know, the loyalty the payments that they do and everything else, that can factor into bringing it down to a level that seems lower. But the car doesn't go down in price.
1: Yeah, the only thing you can do is watch the incentives. And in our free weekly newsletter, there's an incentive section there where you can find the incentives on every car sold in America, every single Friday.
0: And most times before anybody else gets it.
1: Yeah, that's a fact. Same with recalls.
0: That's right.
1: Rick in Houston. Rick, welcome to the Car Pro Show. Hey, Rick.
0: Is Rick there?
2: There
0: he is.
2: The bumper said, I need to stay high to talk. So there we go.
0: Oh, hello there.
2: Hey,
1: Rick.
2: Jerry, here's the thing. I got a 2022 Ram 2500 4x4 diesel. Just pulling an RV. We got rid of the RV, and you know I love the truck, but it just beats me and my wife to death.
1: Yep, they'll
2: and so
1: do that.
2: We were thinking about coming in and downgrade. It's not really a downgrade, but I was thinking about the F-150 or sticking with the Ram 1500. I don't hate the Ram, but on the F-150.

0: 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So a decline from last month, but again, slightly hotter than was anticipated, I believe.
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7: Well, it's the payoff time. Here is the happy listener moment, where folks who have used Jerry's advice and contacts and his way of buying a car have done so and have great stories to tell. Here's a listener in the Dallas-Fort Worth area named Nancy. She's listened to you for a long, long time, but only recently got to experience the whole CarPro method. She just loved the show, but she had told friends about it, but she had never done it herself.
8: Oh.
7: So she went and saw Ewing Subaru of Plano, of course, Ross Ivor over there.
8: Yep.
7: Got her into a Crosstrek. She says, I'm a senior citizen, but I still have to work. She runs a pet sitting service.
8: Really?
7: I never heard of that, but I guess they have to have that. She's on the road a lot. She needed a good vehicle, got herself a Crosstrek, and she loves it. Said it was easy, so positive. Ross was pleasant to talk to. And I know you hate this one, but it always pops up where they say, this is probably the last vehicle I'm going to buy. But she says, I'll never forget his kindness, and we'll be sending people to him. And here's the line, the really good line I love. She says, thank you, Jerry. Appreciate your honesty, the help you give to people. Quite a refreshment in the world that we live in today.
8: Aw.
7: Isn't that nice?
8: That is nice.
7: Nancy, you are a peach.
8: Nancy, thank you. I appreciate that.
7: Yeah.
8: That's why I do this, to help people. I really, truly love helping people. And I always have, all the years I own car dealerships. Yeah, I was there to make a dollar.
7: Well, yeah, of course.
8: But I also really got a lot of satisfaction in seeing the smiles on people's faces when they drove off the lot in their brand new car.
7: Yep.
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1: Hi, this is Chuck and Mike from the Armstrong Advisory Group, and our new guide this month is titled Talking to Your Kids About Inheritance. Mike, what are some of the considerations for what needs to be brought up in conversations with your kids about their potential inheritance?
2: Well, first things first, I don't think it's always necessary that you do have the conversations, but just be aware that if you don't, it can lead to confusion after the fact, especially if it's a non-equal distribution of assets. It can oftentimes lead to infighting. We've all seen that one before. And it can oftentimes lead to people making financial decisions because they're unaware of an inheritance that could be coming that might have been different had they been aware that someday, hey, this might be coming my way.
1: They're never easy conversations to have, but they're typically easier before there's a crisis as opposed to having to have them during or after the crisis.
2: Well, I mean, to put it plainly, at a certain age, you might not be able to explain the decisions, yeah. And that can lead to even tougher conversations. But what I would urge people is to, you know, think about how to have those conversations, because like I said, on more than the number of occasions that I would like to see, I have seen inheritances tear families apart. Unfortunately, that's what money can do to people. And if you have those conversations up front and early on, it can at least go a long way to potentially prevent that.
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